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2: 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The gold lettering across my office window spelling out Harvey Warren, counselor at law. I liked it that way. It had dignity. Yeah, I had everything. I had a house that rambled for 14 rooms. I built that house for Lily. Lily. She was beautiful, from the top of her auburn hair to the tip of her pretty little toes. Yeah, I had it all. I had everything. Till the day my Lily was murdered. That's why I couldn't stand being home anymore. I could smell her cologne in every room, a touch of it on every chair. That's why I was at the office that night, with nobody but the bottle to keep me company. And that was the call I should have never answered. But at night, 8 stories up in an empty office building, that ringing sounded urgent. Like it was the most important thing in my lonely little world. Hello?
3: Warren.
2: Who's this? Oh.
3: You know who this is.
2: Yes, Bolster.
3: No name, stupid. What are you doing at your office this time of night?
2: What do you want?
3: Have you got it?
2: Well, sure, I've got it. It's all ready for mailing. I'll drop it off when I leave.
3: Don't bother. I'm going to pick it up.
2: But I told you I'd mail it.
3: I changed my mind. I'm coming over. I'll be there at 10 o'clock.
2: Oh, I can't make it tonight. I'm leaving. I'm just going out.
3: You'll make it, all right.
2: Yeah, but why all of a sudden...
3: Tonight, Warren. 10 o'clock. And, Warren, don't try anything.
2: What are you talking about? Why should I try anything? What could I try?
3: You could be cute enough to figure out something. You're that kind of a guy. So, don't try anything.
2: Something must have gone wrong. All I was supposed to do was mail him his money. What got into him? Why would he want to come to my office now, at night, when the building was empty? Couldn't be just the money. He was coming for something else. Something else. But what?
4: Police Department, Genesee.
2: Get me homicide.
4: Now, hold on. He wants homicide, extension 458.
5: Hello?
2: Homicide?
5: This is Homicide.
2: Is Joe there? Lieutenant Joe Scarponi?
5: Who's calling?
2: Harvey Warren.
5: Oh, hello, Mr. Warren. Hope you've been feeling better.
2: Oh, thanks, Mike. I don't have much time. Would you get me Joe?
5: Well, he ain't here, Mr. Warren.
2: Well, where is he?
5: I don't know.
2: I've got to get to him.
5: Something wrong?
2: You've got to locate him, Mike.
5: Well, I've got a whole police department, Mr. Warren. Just say the word. What's wrong?
2: Only Joe. He's the only one that can help me.
5: Well, he may be calling in.
2: Then tell him to call me at my office, will you? Don't make any mistake, Mike. I'm at my office. I couldn't get it out of my mind. What had made Bolster switch like that? What had gone wrong? Must have figured it out and was coming over for just one thing. To kill me.
6: Lyon Apartments.
2: Lieutenant Joe Scarponi, please.
6: One moment. He doesn't answer.
2: Well, where can I reach him? He must have left some kind of a message.
6: Oh, I'm sorry, sir. He hasn't been in all evening.
2: Well, tell him to call Harvey Warren.
6: Yes, Mr. Warren.
2: At my office, understand?
6: Does he have your number, sir?
2: He's got my number. Don't make any mistakes. At my office. He's got to reach me before 10 o'clock. That's tonight, understand?
6: I'll tell him, Mr. Warren. Thank you.
2: Madge. I've got to try Madge. He's got to be at Madge's place. I should have thought of it before. Busy. That must be Joe. He's got to be there. That's Joe trying to get me. I've got to wait. I have to give him a chance to get through. Why doesn't it ring? Why doesn't he call? Can't wait. 6, 9, 4.
7: Hello?
2: Madge, baby?
7: Oh, hello, Warren. What's this sudden devotion?
2: Oh, Madge, let me talk to Joe, and don't tell me he's not there.
7: Well, of course he's not here, Warren. What's the matter with you?
2: Madge, I gotta find him.
7: Well, I am expecting him.
2: When?
7: Soon.
2: Don't give me double talk, Madge. When?
7: We've got a date, 10 o'clock.
2: 10 o'clock? That's too late, Madge.
7: What's the matter, Warren?
2: Where can I reach him? Where can I find Joe?
7: Well, did you try his hotel?
2: He's not there.
7: Well, call homicide.
2: He's nowhere, Madge.
7: What's wrong, Warren?
2: There's no time to explain. Help me find him, please.
7: I'll do what I can.
2: At my office. Don't forget it. My office. Before 10. I kept on calling. Everywhere. Every bar he'd ever had a drink. His favorite restaurants. Even the Turkish bath where he played handball and got his rub down. Joe was nowhere. I looked at my watch. It said 9:31. The clock on the wall showed 9:35. Now I wasn't even sure of the time. I couldn't afford to be wrong about the time.
8: At the tone, the time will be 9:35 and 10 seconds.
2: The clock on the wall was right. There wasn't much time. Even if I get a hold of Joe, it'd be too late. My mind was starting to play tricks, starting to tie my insides up in 100 little knots. Suppose Bolster got here early. Suppose he got here before 10 and no Joe. I got up in a panic. My shirt was soaked wet to my back. I could run, yeah. I could get away while it was still time. But then Bolster would really know something was wrong. Maybe he wasn't going to kill me. Maybe he was just coming for his money. I had to get rid of the hysteria. Had to get a hold of myself. No use playing guessing games. I opened the door. I was going to leave. I wasn't going to be a sitting duck for a guy like Bolster. At that time of night, just one elevator was in use. It was directly opposite my office door. The indicator over the door flashed numbers when the car was running. I went to press the button to signal for the night man. Before I could press it, the car started up. Somebody was coming up. I wanted to run. I didn't know where. I was on the top floor. My eyes went to the ceiling. Down the end of the hallway, there was a spiral ladder that led into a trap up through the ceiling. Must have been the opening of the roof. I started to run for it. I stopped. Silly. When all the time there was a stairway going down. I ran for the exit sign and ducked into the stairway. Down one flight and I smacked right into it. A steel gate spread like an accordion across the bottom landing. The gate they always fasten in place at 9 o'clock. Trapped. I was trapped. And then I just stood there. Everything quiet. What happened to the elevator? Then I heard the door open. Downstairs, right below. It didn't come up to the eighth. It was the night man letting off the cleaning woman. I walked back up the steps. The light on the indicator showed the fifth floor. Then the indicator started flashing again. It was going down. Now was my time to signal the night man while he was still in the car. Before I had a chance, the telephone began to ring. It was coming from my office. Keep ringing, Joe. I'm coming. Just don't stop ringing. Hello. Hello, Joe.
7: Oh, ain't this Gladstone 2707?
2: That's right. Are you calling
7: Well, give me Sammy.
2: Who?
7: I want to talk to Sammy.
2: Oh, right number, girlie. Wrong party. I looked at the clock. It was no use. Too late. Even if he did call, I started to go. I saw the bottle on the table. I had to take another drink. I felt a little better. Now I had to get out. Hello?
7: Hello. It's me again.
2: Look, girlie, there's no Sammy at this number.
7: I know, but you sound I'm lonely, too.
2: Forget it, will you? Don't tie up my phone, understand?
7: Sure, I know. You're waiting for a call, too?
2: Get off my number. I don't want this phone tied up.
7: Sure, I understand. But just in case, why don't you take my...
2: I started to go and wasn't going to stop. Not for anything. Then I realized it might be too late. Suppose he was on his way up. Suppose he was watching the entrance. Why did that girl call back? What did she want? Then I knew it was a trick. A typical hoodlum trick. Bolster was using that girl to check up on me. Playing at cat and mouse. His way of holding me to the phone. Making sure while he was on his way up. A trick. 9:40. The clock kept staring at me. The minute hand beating its way around the circle. 9:40. That girl again checking up on me. Who did Bolster think he was kidding? He knew I had to answer that phone. Hello.
4: Warren?
2: Joe, you don't know how I've been trying to get you all night.
4: Yeah, I know. Your line's been busy.
2: Oh, come right over, Joe.
4: What's the matter?
2: There's no time to talk. Just get here.
4: Oh, well, I got a date, Warren. It's on my only night off. You know how Madge is.
2: Joe, this is a matter of life and death.
4: Whose life?
2: My life.
4: Oh, well, I'll be right there.
2: Before 10, Joe. It's got to be before 10.

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1: Hello there, Harlow. Say, what happened to your face? Lose an argument with a revolving door?
2: No, Hap. I was at a big community picnic.
1: Oh, sat in the sun too long, huh?
2: No, I sat at the speaker's table. In fact, that's how... Well, it was like this. There was an audience, so I jumped up and said...
1: An Autolite Stay Full battery needs water only 3 times a year in normal car use.
2: Why, as a matter of fact, I did. I said that dandy, dynamic, dependable Autolite Stay Full battery has a camel hanging on the ropes back in a corner when it comes to capacity... Yes, sir. An Autolite Stay Full battery needs water only 3 times a year in normal car use.
1: But Harlow, your face.
2: I told him an Autolite Stay Full battery has extra plates protected by fiberglass insulation for longer life and stronger life.
1: You said this during the picnic supper?
2: Not only that, I told him in addition how in recent tests conducted according to the Society of Automotive Engineers life cycle standards, Autolite Stay Full batteries gave 70%, yes, 70% longer average life than batteries without all these features. And when I got through, do you know, Hap, they crowned me with a garland of leaves.
1: Yeah, but that doesn't explain about your face.
2: Oh, I forgot to mention, the leaves were poison ivy.
1: Oh, and I forgot to mention, here's Suspense.
0: And now, Autolite brings back to our Hollywood soundstage Bob Hope as Warren in Death as a Shadow. A tale well calculated to keep you in suspense.
3: My eyes were drawn to the clock again. I watched the minute hand cutting down the time. If Joe came with a squad car, he'd be here in a matter of minutes. But it was his night off. Maybe he wouldn't be able to get a cab. I took another drink just for luck. I opened the door and listened for the elevator. Didn't take long. I went into the hallway. The light on the indicator was flashing. 2, 3, 4. Maybe it wasn't Joe. Maybe it was Bolster. How was I to know? I ducked into the stairway landing, watching. Joe!
4: What? Warren, are you nuts?
3: Oh, I've never been so glad to see you, to see anybody.
4: You know better than that, coming up from behind a guy. Say, you look terrible. What's wrong? Well?
3: Don't close the door, Joe.
4: Why?
3: When he comes, we can hear the elevator.
4: Okay. Now, what's it all about?
3: He's due here at 10 o'clock. He's a killer.
4: Who is a killer?
3: I have to start from the beginning.
4: You don't have much time.
3: But you won't understand unless I explain.
4: Okay, but don't start dramatizing. It's 9:45.
3: Well, we have to start with the day Lily was murdered. Remember I called you? And when you came, you found me sitting in the bedroom looking at her, her head hanging almost to the floor, the rest of her doubled up on the bed, her auburn hair gently suspended like someone spun fine silk around where the bullet went through that lovely head. She was so beautiful. I was sitting there looking at her, and the sounds tumbling around my head, the photographers, the newspapermen, flashbulbs, all like a bad dream.
5: Look, can't you take the hair away from her face?
4: I'll cut your head off if you touch that, buddy.
6: Let's see the gun.
4: Show him the gun, Mike.
7: It's a gun. What's there to say?
6: Well, we understand it's Warren's gun.
4: You understand nothing until it's official.
6: The coroner said it happened this morning, about 4 hours ago. Now, how about that, Lieutenant Scarponi?
4: Then quote him. Don't ask me. Mike.
7: Yeah?
4: They had enough. Get him out of here.
5: Oh, wait a minute. Not so fast. I want one more shot of Warren. Put that drink back in your hand, Mr. Warren, please.
4: Now, look, fella. Don't overdo it.
5: This is no private affair, Lieutenant Scarponi.
4: Why don't you lay off?
5: Well, put the drink back in his hand.
4: Take it the way he is and get out.
6: We'd like to do it the way it happened. He had a drink in his hand.
5: It wouldn't look so good, Lieutenant, if the paper said you were covering up for a lifelong friend.
4: Mike, get him out of here.
5: Oh, now, wait a minute. Wait a minute.
4: Well, this is some mess, Warren.
3: Yeah.
4: How did it happen?
3: Oh, I loved her, Joe. You knew how I loved her. More than anything in the world. Now look at her.
4: Yeah.
3: You know we've been fighting. Last night was the worst that ever happened. So I ran out of the house.
4: What time?
3: Well, right after dinner, I went down to the Silver Grill and had a couple. You can check on that. Then the Biltmore and had a few more. Then I remember calling a cab on 7th and Hill. And then, so help me, Joe, that's all I remember.
4: What do you mean, that's all you remember?
3: Well, that's all. I drew a blank. We've known each other all our lives, Joe. Did you ever know me to black out?
4: Oh, that's not like you, Warren.
3: But that's what happened. I don't remember anything.
4: Until when?
3: Until I woke up and called you.
4: And where did you wake up?
3: Right here, in the bedroom.
4: In bed?
3: No, in this chair, just like I am now. I saw Lily, just like she is now. Blood on the floor. I know she's done for, my beautiful Lily. Then I get up to get a bottle. And I sit down again in this chair. I take one good long drink. I reach for the phone on the night table. I call you. I've been sitting here since, with a bottle.
4: Mm-hmm. And, the gun. Is it yours, Warren?
3: You know that gun is mine.
4: It was on the floor. It's the gun that killed her.
3: Joe, do you think I did it?
4: Well, I don't have to tell you how it looks.
3: I know how it looks. What I want to know is, do you think I did it?
4: I'll have to book you, Warren.
3: Oh, I couldn't have killed her, Joe. You know I couldn't. I loved her too much. I couldn't have killed her, Joe.
4: Before we get to trial, Warren, for your own good, you'd better start remembering.
3: Seems like a long time ago, Joe. I just couldn't remember what I'd been doing there in the bedroom after Lily was murdered. Couldn't even remember how I got there.
4: Look, 2 minutes ago, you were scared to death. You were trying to reach me every place in town while I'm here.
3: Do you remember that day in the courtroom?
4: What's that got to do with the killer who's on his way up here?
3: Quite a bit, Joe. That's what I'm coming to. But before he comes, you've got to know the whole story.
4: I know the whole story.
3: Not quite. Think back to that day in court, Joe. You remember how bad it looked for me? All the newspapers were sure I was done for because I couldn't remember where I was when she was killed. And I knew I was somewhere else when it happened. But all the evidence piled against me. Everybody sure I was a dead duck. You and Madge in court at my side, and the prosecuting attorney pressing the jury for the full penalty.
8: And the only defense offered by the accused is that he doesn't remember. He pleads not guilty, claiming temporary insanity. Forgetfulness as so conveniently happening to the accused cannot be construed as insanity. The state must therefore ask that the full penalty according to the law...
5: Madge.
9: Here,
5: get me some water.
9: Hey, pass out.
10: The poor man, he just couldn't take it.
11: This court will keep order. Order.
5: You all right now, Warren? You feel better?
3: Joe. I didn't do it.
5: Yeah, sure, sure.
3: Joe, I remember now. I remember. I didn't do it. I was out of town when it happened. I was out of town. I was out of town when Lily was murdered, Joe. And we proved it, remember? And I was acquitted. Like a bad dream, wasn't it?
4: Look, for the last time, Warren, is this what you call me up to your office for? What's this got to do with somebody coming over here to kill you?
3: Yeah, like a bad dream.
4: Okay, Warren, I've got a date with Madge.
3: Oh, no, Joe, you got a date with the killer.
4: Then who is the killer?
3: I'll never forget that day they acquitted me. I walked out of court a free man.
4: I know you weren't guilty. Your alibi proved you weren't guilty. I know all that.
3: Yes, Joe, but you don't know. I was guilty.
4: What? What did you say?
3: I was guilty.
4: Oh, you're losing your mind, Warren. You're nuts.
3: If I'm nuts, what does that make you?
4: Makes sense, Warren.
3: Lily thought I was nuts, too. Smart little woman. Thinking she could make a sucker out of me. She was going to leave me. Take half of all I had. That's what she thought.
4: How did you kill Lily that morning when you were in Glendale? I know you were in Glendale because your alibi proved it.
3: It was Lily who gave me the idea how to do it. You know how beautiful she was? Every Thursday, the maid's day off, she stayed in bed, slept the clock around, taking care of her looks. I began figuring. Lily all day alone. Lily in bed. All I had to do was hire somebody to kill her while I was out of town.
4: Then the guy coming up here...
3: That's right, is the killer. A three-time loser and very tough. I gave him my gun to do it with, and that's all there was to it. He's the man you want, Joe. He's on his way up here to kill me. Instead of doing that, you'll arrest him and clear your books on the Lily case.
4: So, this is why it was so important for me to get here, huh?
3: Well, you have to admit it was neat, getting myself pinched, faking the blackout, stacking the evidence against myself, and forcing you to bring me to trial. I never had a blackout in my life, but it got me off. Great law, that double jeopardy. Puts you on the spot, though, doesn't it, Joe? You know I'm guilty, but there's nothing you can do about it. The law says I can't be tried twice for the same crime. You see, Joe, I happen to be one of those lawyers who knows his law.
4: Yeah. You've always been at the head of the class. Never worked too hard to get there. Just by looking over the next guy's shoulder and using him was the smart way, huh? Yeah, Kitty, very neat.
3: I knew you'd be a good sport about it.
4: Maybe I'm just another dumb cop to you. Well, I don't like anybody making a sucker out of me. Especially a guy who's supposed to be my good friend.
3: Where are you going?
4: You got a date with this killer who's due here any minute. Well, I got a date with my girl. Good night, Warren. We're both going to keep our dates.
3: Well, Joe, what are you trying to do? You're a cop. You've got to pick him up. He's a killer, Joe.
4: I can pick him up after 10 o'clock, can't I?
3: Oh, you can't leave me, Joe. You can't leave me here alone.
4: I don't like your company.
3: Oh, he's going to kill me, Joe.
4: He's going to kill you. Now, why should he do that to a guy who pays so well for what he buys?
3: Well, I'm the only one who knows he fired that gun.
9: Are you gentlemen all through for the night?
4: Yeah, I'm all through. He's going to stay.
3: I'm going down.
9: Well, step in.
4: Stay where you are, Warren.
3: You can't leave me.
4: Let go of my arm.
3: Joe!
4: Close the door, mister. I said close the door.
3: Joe, he's going to kill me. Joe.
12: Hello, Warren.
3: What? Bolster. It was Bolster standing there and leering at me. Joe, he's here! Joe!
12: Shut up. Don't do that again.
3: Where did you come from?
12: Well, you don't think I'd ever use a front door, do you? They build these places with fire escapes, you know. Now, into your office.
3: I started walking. I had to do something. Him right behind. Then I made a break for it. Into the office. Then I saw the butt of his gun smash through the window. And then Bolster's hand reached through and unlocked the door.
12: Oh, you're pretty cute.
3: Bolster, you're not going to do anything. You want your money. Don't you want your money?
12: Oh, yeah, yeah. The money comes first.
3: Well, it's in one of these drawers.
12: You know, you told me to do it with your gun.
3: I don't remember which drawer.
12: I couldn't figure it out. Why a guy should want me to plant his gun.
3: That's strange. I was sure.
12: Warren, where's the money?
3: I'm trying to find it.
12: Don't stall.
3: It was a white envelope.
12: You know, it didn't figure until you went to trial and they acquitted you. That's when I began to worry.
3: So many white envelopes.
12: But I still wasn't sure until tonight, when I got here, when I see what you've been up to. Find that dough.
3: I'm trying. I misplaced it.
12: And then it hit me. You was free, and I was liable. No more tricks.
3: It should be.
12: Find that dough.
3: Here. Here it is.
12: On a desk. Lay it down. Yeah. Now, turn around.
3: Oh, don't you want to see if it's all here?
12: Turn around.
3: And like a dumb 6-year-old kid, I turned around. It was the funniest sensation, hearing the shot, feeling the panic, but nothing happened. I turned around. Bolster's eyes started to roll. His mouth opened like he had something to say, and then he dropped.
4: No, it didn't happen to you, Warren.
3: Joe.
4: The elevator opposite your door and the broken window, you can thank them both.
3: You're a very funny guy, Joe. That's some game you played. Is he dead?
4: He's dead.
3: Hey, what are these for?
4: I'm holding you for murder.
3: Murder? How can you be so dumb? I was acquitted, remember? You can't try me again.
4: I'm talking about this murder.
3: Are you crazy? I didn't shoot Bolster. I didn't even have a gun.
4: I thought you were one lawyer who happened to know all about the law. Or didn't you know that it makes no difference who shot him? The two of you were committing a felony. And the law says all accessories to a felony are equally responsible for all acts resulting from the felony. Unquote.
3: But Joe...
4: Including homicide, Warren, including homicide. I don't know all about the law like you, Mr. Harvey Warren. I only know just enough to get by. Let's go.
3: Joe, wait a minute. Joe, I think I'm going to faint. I'm going to black out, Joe. Wait. You see, I don't remember a thing, Joe. So help me, Joe. I don't remember.

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1: I've run into a comic. 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
1: My thanks to Tony Leader for letting me be a villain for a change. 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
2: Bob Hope will soon be seen in the Paramount picture Sorrowful Jones. 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And next Thursday, same time here, Claire Trevor in The Light Switch.
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And now stay tuned for the mystery program that is unique among all mystery programs. 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In the Signal Oil program, The Whistler. 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

0: am the Whistler, and I know many things, for I walk by night. I know many strange tales hidden in the hearts of men and women who have stepped into the shadows. Yes, I know the nameless terrors of which they dare not speak.
1: And now for the Signal Oil Company, the Whistler's strange story, Murder in Mind.
0: The Hollister house looked as permanent as the hillside it occupied, in the exclusive Terrace Heights district on the outskirts of town. The house itself sprawled along the crest of the hill, overlooking the rambling wooded grounds. That late afternoon and early spring, Gil Hollister and his wife Vicky sat facing one another on the broad terrace. Neither spoke for a time, for they were waiting for something to happen. And then Gil sprang to his feet and started pacing the stone-floored terrace.
2: We ought to be hearing something by now. It shouldn't take this long.
3: Oh, be quiet, will you, Gil? I'm trying to listen.
2: I'm trying not to.
3: Don't tell me you're sorry you did it.
2: I'm not sorry, Vicky. I'm not anything. Just wish it were over.

0: freeze inside. Vicky leans forward in her chair. And then as the taxi rounds the curve and comes into view...
1: Gil. It's Belle. She's back, Gil. How did you...
2: Shut up.
1: What
2: I said shut up.
1: Oh, dear me. Oh, children, I've just had the most terrifying experience. Really terrifying.
3: Why, what's the matter, Belle?
1: Oh, I had to get my breath. Oh, my goodness, I'm still trembling. I was fortunate enough to get a taxi to bring me back up.
3: But what happened then?
1: I cannot understand it, Vicky. I certainly wasn't driving any faster than I usually do down our road. But my goodness, that last curve, you know, before the main gate? Why, I went to put on my brakes to slow down a little, and there were no brakes. No brakes at all.
0: You don't look at Vicky Gill. You can't. You just keep staring at Belle. Belle, your stepmother, sitting there quite alive, recounting the frightening details of her nearly fatal accident. No brakes on her car, Gil. Just when she needed them most. There were no brakes on her car. You wonder how she made it at all. She wasn't supposed to, was she, Gil?
1: Both front fenders and the grill smashed in something terrible.
3: Oh, my dear, what a frightful experience. Oh, do let me take you to your room and you lie down for a while.
2: I'll call Dr. Stratton, Belle. You've had quite a shock.
1: Oh, my goodness, no. I'm as good as new right now, Gil. Now, don't you darlings worry about me. Oh, I must call Mrs. Morgan at the center. She was expecting me. And then the garage. I must call them to pick up the car.
2: Let me do that for you.
1: Oh, no, dear. Thank you. It won't take a minute. And it'll take my mind off things. After all, Gil, I want to be active while I'm still able. I might have been killed, you know.
0: Yes, Gil, she might have been killed. You watch her bounce happily into the house, smiling and humming. She seems glad to be alive after her near accident. You stand looking after her, and you're suddenly aware that you've dropped your guard. You're no longer tense, just a little stunned, a little amazed.
3: What is that stepmother of yours? Pioneer stock or something? Won't anything kill her?
4: Nothing has so far.
3: She won't drown. She won't trip down a flight of stairs. And she can drive a car without brakes around steep curves.
4: Maybe she's charmed. Maybe she's supposed to go on living. On and on.
3: Spending all your money so there'll be nothing left for you to inherit.
4: Oh, well. She was Dad's wife. She's entitled to something.
3: Yes, but she's taking everything. All we've got is an allowance.
4: Well, I guess Dad never thought too much of the way I handled money. Maybe he thought it would last longer with her.
3: We wait for her to die a natural death. You won't even inherit her good health.
4: Well, good Lord, Vicky, we've tried, haven't we? I've done everything you've suggested. What else can I do?
3: I'm not sure yet. But I'll think of something. And this time it will work.
0: Yes, Vicky's the planner, Gil. And you're the executioner. Yes, beautiful Vicky. She amazes you, doesn't she? For the next few days, you know that Vicky is biding her time, turning a plan over in her practical mind for another accident to Belle. A plan that will work this time. One late afternoon, you're in the library with Vicky and Belle, with Belle carrying the bulk of the conversation. And, as usual, she's on her favorite subject, the Community Social Work Center.
1: Oh, dear, we're simply swamped with work. Mrs. Morgan and I are up to our ears, literally. Oh, but it is satisfying when you help raise the downtrodden from, well, the very depths. It's very satisfying. You know, you two should really become active at the center. Social work is stimulating, genuinely stimulating.
3: Oh, yes, I'm sure it is. Belle, dear, if you don't mind, I think I'll go to my room.
1: Oh.
3: We're due at the Colemans for cocktails in an hour.
1: Oh,
3: and I
1: just do sit a moment longer, Vicky. I have something to tell you both. I don't want to alarm you,
4: but... What is it, Belle?
1: Well, I'm not getting any younger, you know, and lately, well, that is in the past 6 months or so, well, these accidents of mine at the lake, remember, I nearly drowned?
4: Yes, Belle, we remember.
1: And then tripping on the hall stair just last month? Why, that fall would have killed me, I know. And then the brakes just a few days ago, the crash and all.
3: What is it, Belle? What are you trying to say?
1: Well, you'd have to know sometime, and I do hope you'll approve. Foster, will you come in now, please?
4: Foster? Who is he?
5: Yes, Mrs. Hollister.
1: Oh, Foster, I want...

0: you to know my children. This is Mrs. Hollister, Jr., and my stepson, Mr. Hollister. This is Foster.
1: Mr. and Mrs. Hollister,
0: how do you do? Foster's going to drive for me. What was that you said I needed, Foster?
1: Bodyguard, ma'am.
0: Yes, that's it. A bodyguard.

0: Coming May 1st. Coming May 1st.
1: Yes, last Sunday I announced was the final Sunday that limericks would be used on the Whistler, because Signal Oil Company would soon be making news with something new, something big, something exciting. That's
0: coming May 1st.
1: And that something new is a $10,000. Yes, I said $10,000 contest for Signal Gasoline with 200 thrilling valuable prizes. First prize is a Buick Super Riviera model, combining the swank of a convertible with the safety of a closed car. Second prize is an Apex complete automatic laundry with 3 work-saving units: Apex automatic washer, Apex automatic dryer, Apex sit-down ironer. And 198 other appealing prizes include Frigidaire's deluxe refrigerator with new electric range, plus 10 Packard Bell radios. These and dozens of other valuable prizes will be given in Signal's big $10,000 contest
0: coming May 1st.
1: Best of all, no purchases are required in these easy, fun-filled Signal contests. There are no box tops to send in, no tickets to save. So be sure to tune in the Whistler next Sunday for more details about this big, exciting $10,000 Signal gasoline contest coming May 1st.

0: Well, Gil, you hadn't planned on Foster, had you? When you and your wife, Vicky, were planning those accidents to do away with your stepmother, Belle. It never occurred to you that Belle might hire a driver and bodyguard. And you wonder if she's just appeasing some troublesome little fears, or if she really knows that you and Vicky have been plotting to kill her. Later, as you and Vicky drive down the road to the main gate on your way to the Coleman's cocktail party...
1: Well, has the shock of Foster worn off yet?
2: I'm getting used to the idea. Foster doesn't worry me. In fact, the more I think about it, the more I think he may turn out to be a godsend.
1: You'll forgive me if I don't get it.
2: He's broke, I'll bet on it. He undoubtedly needs money desperately. Why, Gil, the more I think of it, the more I suspect that Foster might rob the wall safe.
1: Well, Vicky,
2: And Belle might even meet with foul play. Resisting the robbery, of course.
1: Oh, no.
2: Well, what do you think about it?
1: I don't know. I'll need a little more time to think.
2: Not too long, darling. I'm going to do some checking on Foster tomorrow. And if I find what I expect to find, the Hollister estate is due to be robbed within a very few days.
0: It's an interesting thought, isn't it, Gil? And as always, you know that you can count on Vicky. The following day, the two of you drive into town for a little friendly visit with Belle's friend, Mrs. Morgan, the superintendent at the rehabilitation center. Of course, Foster's name is brought into the conversation, and you're pleased with what you hear.
3: Oh, yes, the poor man's had such a trying time of it. Just couldn't find himself, you know. This job now with Belle is just the thing for him.
1: I see.
3: Matter of fact, it was all my idea. I thought Belle could use a chauffeur, and Foster is an excellent driver. Nothing's happened, has it? I mean...
2: Oh, no, Mrs. Morgan. We were just wondering about Foster, his background and all. One can't be too careful, you know.
3: Of course.
1: We didn't want to worry Belle, asking her about it. But as Vicky says...
3: I understand.
1: And you know Belle always carries quite a bit of money around with her, keeps a considerable amount of the house, too.
3: Yes, yes. You know, it never occurred to me. Foster looks so honest.
1: Oh, and I'm sure he is, Mrs. Morgan.
2: Well, we'd better be running along, Gil.
1: Yes.
2: I still have some shopping to do. Goodbye, Mrs. Morgan.
3: What's that, dear? Oh, yes. Bye.
0: The stage is set, isn't it, Gil? And you're certain Mrs. Morgan will remember your conversation with her concerning Foster. You waste little time discussing the details, carefully going over each step of the plan with Vicky. Finally, the night arrives, the night of the attempted robbery. You're on the terrace with Vicky and Belle. Foster is there, too. And you're waiting for Belle to go up to her room.
3: Oh, oh my, it's such a beautiful evening, isn't it, children?
1: Mm.
3: Simply beautiful. You know, I think I'll take a stroll down to the creek. Anyone want to come along?
2: Oh, I'm afraid I couldn't negotiate that path in these high heels.
3: Oh. How about you, Gil? Feel like stretching your legs?
1: Thanks, no. I'm nice and comfortable right where I am.
4: You want me to come along, Mrs. Hollister?
3: No, thank you, Foster. You stay here and keep the children company. I shan't be long, a quarter of an hour or so. I'm only going down to the bridge.
0: You sit back, watch Belle stroll down the path and then out of sight. And you wonder if Belle had a reason for asking Foster to remain behind, perhaps to keep an eye on you and Vicky. You wonder, too, if she suspects something, that somehow she senses something is going to happen tonight. Finally, you get to your feet, wander inside, and mix yourself a drink. A half hour goes by, then an hour.
2: Gil?
1: Hmm?
2: She's been gone quite a long time.
4: You suppose something could have happened, Mr. Hollister?
1: What?
4: She mentioned the bridge. That's the one down by the gully?
1: Yes. Yes, it is.
4: Sort of old and rickety. I think I better get down there, take a look, huh?
1: I'll go with you, Foster. Something could have happened at that.
0: With Foster following close behind, you hurry down the path and finally reach the old suspension bridge which spans the deep, narrow gully. As you start across it, Foster grabs your arm.
4: Hold it, Mr. Hollister.
1: Huh?
4: Look up ahead. The handrail.
0: It's broken, isn't it, Gil? And the rail hangs down, seeming to point to the bottom of the gully. You look down, and there in the moonlight you see her sprawled out on the rocks below. Bell.
4: Well, she's dead, Mr. Hollister.
0: For a moment you stand there, staring down at Bell Hollister. Yes, she's dead at last, Gil. An accidental death. And it actually happened without you or Vicky being involved at all.
4: Before you call the police, maybe we'd better have an understanding, Mr. Hollister.
1: What? Well, what do you mean?
4: Mrs. Hollister was pretty sure that you and your wife were trying to knock her off, make it look like an accident.
1: Well, that's preposterous.
4: Is it? She told me about some of those accidents she had. I thought it'd be a good idea if she wrote all that down, put the whole story on paper, turn it over to me.
1: What?
4: Yeah, just in case something happened to her that I couldn't prevent.
1: Well, now, look, Foster. Belle was killed accidentally.
4: Maybe I saw you push her off the bridge, Mr. Hollister.
1: Maybe you what?
4: Yeah, maybe I saw you, and then again, maybe I didn't. It all depends.
1: Depends?
4: On how much you're willing to pay. Let's go back to the house and talk this over, huh? I think your wife will want to be in on this.
2: All right, Pop. We'll pay.
1: Vicky!
2: I said we'll pay.
4: I knew you'd see it my way, Mrs. Hollister.
2: Now, may I see this letter Belle wrote?
4: Yeah, sure. I got it right here. It's under armed escort, so don't try nothing, huh? I'll hold on to it, if you don't mind. Okay, take a look. You recognize the handwriting?
2: Yes. We could deny this, you know.
4: Maybe. But when I tell the police I saw Hollister push her off the bridge, plus this letter, it'll be a cinch.
2: Well, Gil?
1: All right. All right.
4: $20,000 tonight, then we'll break it down to weekly payments, huh?
2: $10,000 tonight. That's all we can get our hands on.
4: Okay, I'm not greedy. Well, now that that's settled, you can call the cops. Oh, and Mr. Hollister.
1: Yes?
4: When you tell your story to the law, better leave me out of it, huh? When you found her, you were alone.
1: Why?
4: Well, if I'm not involved, I won't have to answer questions or tell lies. I'm sensitive that way. Call me when it's over. I'll be up in my room.
0: You tell the police exactly what happened, don't you, Gil? Without mentioning Foster, of course. It's all over very quickly, and you breathe a sigh of relief when they leave, satisfied that Belle Hollister's death was purely accidental. And then later, when you're alone with Vicky...
1: I tell you, it was a mistake agreeing to Foster's demand so quickly.
2: What else could we have done? With that letter from Belle, the police would believe anything Foster told them.
1: How can we trust him?
2: We can't. But don't worry. He isn't going to get away with this.
1: Oh?
2: We let him stay on a few days. Then one night you find him trying to get into the safe and...
4: The law's gone, I see.
2: Yes, Foster.
4: Yeah, that's fine.
1: Oh, Foster, that suitcase, what are you doing with it?
4: What does it look like, pal? I'm leaving. No need for me to stick around.
2: Leaving?
4: Yeah, I thought I'd find me a nice little apartment in town. It's kind of dull out here. I crave the bright lights, excitement... Dancing girls. Always have. Only now I can afford it. Well, if you'll give me my dough, I'll be on my way, kids.
0: The weeks pass, and regularly every Friday evening, when all the servants are out of the house, Foster reappears to make his collection. And you find that Belle's money, now yours, is dwindling away twice as fast now as it did when Belle was alive. Killing Foster won't solve your problem, will it? You know that you've got to get Belle's letter, too. It's important. And then finally one night, an idea occurs to you. You tell Vicky about your plan, and she agrees. Early that Friday evening, when you're certain Foster is on his way to the estate, you pick up the phone and call the auto club in town.
1: This is Mr. Foster, Ralph,
5: Foster, 327 Sherburn Drive.
6: Yes, Mr. Foster?
5: I was in your office a week ago asking for some travel literature.
6: Yes, sir.
5: One of your clerks said she'd mailed some folders out to me, but I haven't received them yet. Would you find out
6: of
5: what
6: course.
5: The...
6: Of course, one moment, sir.
3: What?
5: Going to check.
3: This had better work.
5: It will. Don't worry about it. Vicky, car stopping outside.
3: It's
5: Foster. All right. Stall him off a few minutes. Yes?
6: I think I know what's happened, sir. You gave me your address as...
5: 327 Sherburn Drive.
6: We have you listed at 601 Terrace Boulevard.
5: 601 Terrace Boulevard? Oh, I see. My old address.
6: I'm sorry, sir.
5: No, no, my mistake. I should have notified you. Well, you'll send out the pamphlets?
6: First thing in the morning.
5: Oh, thank you. Thank you very much.
3: Yes, we've been expecting you, Mr.
5: Come on in, Foster.
4: Hello, Hollister.
5: You're early.
4: Yeah, I gotta get back to town. Date.
5: Sit down, huh? Sit down.
4: Well, if you don't mind,
5: Please. I have something to talk over with you.
4: Oh?
5: Vic, how about fixing us some drinks?
3: Oh, yes. Yes, of course.
4: Proposition, Hollister?
5: Foster, how would you like to sell me that letter of Bell's, huh? Get this business over with once and for all.
4: I might be tempted.
5: I'll give you $50,000 for it.
4: Well, maybe I'd better sit down at that, huh?
5: Could you get me the letter tonight?
4: Well, sure. I'd have to go back to town. I'm keeping it in a nice, safe place.
5: Your apartment?
4: Yeah. Too bad you don't know where it is, huh, Hollister? Oh, thank you, Mrs. Hollister.
3: Well, Foster, are you going to sell us the letter?
4: Why not?
5: Well, let's drink to it, then.
4: All right.
3: Yes.
4: Yeah, that's good bourbon. Very good. You wouldn't be stupid enough to try pulling a fast one, would you, Hollister?
5: What?
4: Fixing this drink, I mean?
5: Oh, hardly.
4: Anything happened to me and you'd never find that letter. But somebody else would.
5: I realize that.
4: Of course, if you knew where you could get your hands on that letter, well, it'd be a different matter, huh?
5: That's right.
4: Well, let's get on to business. Iron out some details. I don't have much time.
5: That's right, Foster. You don't have much time.
0: It's only a matter of minutes, isn't it, Gil? And the drink begins to show its effect. Foster leans forward in his chair, peering at you, hardly able to keep his eyes open. And then he begins to clutch at his throat.
4: Hey, what's going on? You... The drink, you... Did... Fix it.
3: That's right, Foster. You'll be dead in another few minutes.
4: No, you wouldn't. The letter, you don't know where...
5: Oh, well, we do know where it is, Foster. Your apartment, 601 Terrace Boulevard.
4: How did you...
5: Remember the last time you were here, Foster? You took great delight telling me how you were spending my money. Nightclubs, a new car, a little side trip. You even joined the auto club.
4: I'll kill you.
5: No, you won't. I'll take this gun. Now, Foster, relax. It'll be over soon. You're going on a little trip. This time you're never coming back.

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2: It's almost over now, isn't it, Gil? In a few minutes, Foster will be dead. Then you'll get rid of his body, and using his key, you'll let yourself into his apartment in town, find the letter, and destroy it. You glance over at Vicky. She's smiling as she looks down on Foster. He's still alive, isn't he? But you're not going to delay another moment. With Vicky's help, you get him on his feet, half carry and drag him down the hall. And then as Vicky opens the door...
3: Hello?
4: What?
5: Who are you?
3: Lieutenant Thompson, police department. I was just about to ring when you... Well, well, who's this?
4: Foster, Ralph Foster.
3: What's the matter with him?
4: He's sick.
3: Let's have a look at him. Sergeant.
4: Right, Lieutenant.
6: Lieutenant. Poison. They poisoned me.
3: What? Who, Foster? Who poisoned you?
6: Alistair. His wife.
3: Sergeant, you better call an ambulance.
4: Yes, sir.
3: Now, wait a minute. Never mind. Wouldn't do any good. Well, Mr. Hollister?
7: Lieutenant, I don't know what he's talking about.
3: Don't you? Funny. And we're here to protect you from him.
5: What do you mean?
3: We've been checking up on Foster here ever since Mrs. Morgan down at the center told us about him.
7: Mrs. Morgan?
3: Seems she recommended him for a job with you folks a while back.
5: Yes, that's right.
3: Then Mrs. Morgan got to thinking maybe she'd made a mistake. Told us about it. We looked into the matter. Found that Foster here was wanted back east on a forgery charge.
7: He was?
3: Here's a sample of his work. We've already checked it. It's a letter supposedly written by Mrs. Belle Hollister, saying that you and your wife here had tried to kill her.
5: Why, that's ridiculous.
3: When we found it in Foster's apartment, we figured he was up to something, and we came out here to warn you.
7: Wait a minute, that letter, you mean Belle didn't write it?
3: No. This letter is an out-and-out forgery.
7: Forgery?
3: Yes. And it apparently had you fooled. But there's no fooling about your killing Foster.

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0: Yes, May 1st is the opening date of Signal's big new contest with 200 valuable prizes, including a new Buick, Frigidaire refrigerator, electric range, and home freezer, Packard Bell television sets, and many others. 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Featured in tonight's story were Bill Foreman, Larry Dobkin, Francis Robinson, Eleanor Audley, and Bill Conrad. The Whistler was produced and directed by George W. Allen, with story by Dick Anderson, music by Wilbur Hatch, and was transmitted to our troops overseas by the Armed Forces Radio Service. The Whistler is entirely fictional, and all characters portrayed on The Whistler are also fictional. Any similarity of names or resemblance to persons living or dead is purely coincidental. Remember, at this same time next Sunday, another strange tale by The Whistler. Marvin Miller speaking for the Signal Oil Company. 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

0: Well, you guys sound like a drunken cripple walking up a flight of stairs, man. A drunken flight
1: hey, man,
0: of stairs.
1: I wouldn't.
2: Let's get one. That was close to a take. Here we go. 4.

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1: Don't forget, we're here for you, CSU.

0: like I live the music I play, and it's hard to say anything else, but I live the music that I play, and this music keeps me going from day to day, and I try to live each day to my fullest, trying to get work in certain areas, and I'm always trying to better my condition, just like, for instance, myself. I haven't played in New York in a long time, see?
1: Yeah.
0: Because I believe the music that I'm playing,
1: yeah,
0: and other musicians that are of the same caliber, who I would say like Arne Coleman and people like that,
1: yeah,
0: you know, I would say the music we're playing is like, it's our own classical music,
1: right,
0: in a sense of speaking. Yeah. So it doesn't make sense for us to play a lot of the clubs like the Village Gate, Village Vanguard, and Slugs and places like that. You know, because, as it already I've stated before, the people, they be drinking and whatnot to the music, you know.
1: Yeah.
0: They don't take time out to listen to the music. So I haven't played a job now in a long time. The last record I made was, I made two records for Impulse last year. It was September.
1: Right.
0: I made two records for Impulse, and they give me a nice amount of money for the record. So, in other words, by that, I would have to like save my money, so I would have to go into these clubs where the guys be playing, because they don't be making that much money. In other words, I had to wait until the picking was good. I had to wait on the picking, because I noticed other musicians who have gone into the clubs, after a while, the smoke and everything, it, you know, it's not a concertized thing. Oh, man, he had a good. That's a good.

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1: Don't forget, we're here for you, CSU.
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3: suspense.
4: Right in here, Doc.
5: What happened, Sergeant Hurley?
4: I'll pick this guy up in a depot. I've been looking for him for 3 days. He's standing in the crowd screaming somebody made a sucker out of him. Getting violent.
5: Well, I better have a look at him. All right, now. No one's going to hurt you.
6: You made a sucker out of me.
4: There he goes again.
5: Who made a sucker
6: out
5: of me?
6: Yes, you. She made a sucker out of me.
5: I didn't... Hand me my hand.
4: What are you going to do, Doc?
5: Give him something to quiet him down.
4: You think he's pulling an act?
5: Hard to tell. Maybe temporary insanity. Now pull up his sleeve.
4: Come on, you. Come on.
6: She made a sucker out of me.
4: Who did? Who made a sucker out of me?
6: Fate. It was fate, I tell you. Yeah. Yeah, that was it, a gag.
4: This guy's crazy.
5: Maybe. Yeah, that's far enough. Hold him.
4: Will that stuff put him to sleep?
5: Should.
4: How long will he be under?
5: About 10 hours.
6: Okay. She ran out on me. She left me flat.
4: It's starting to work.
5: Mm-hmm. Very fast reaction.
4: I'll come back and question him later.
5: And what's he in for?
4: Murder.
5: Who'd he kill?
4: Some cheap confidence mug. But the motive we haven't got.
6: You see, Wallingford's my name. Charles Richard Wallingford. Yeah, don't call me Smith.
4: Hey, get that. He's talking in his sleep.
5: Sometimes they do under the influence of a sedative.
6: Oh, Wallingford.
5: Especially when they have something on their conscience they want to get rid of.
4: I'd better take notes. And you stay here as a witness, Doc.
6: Yeah. That's me, Charles Richard Wallingford. But don't let that fancy moniker fool you. No, sir, I'm no banker or executive. I'm just a guy who worked in a porter in a big office building downtown. But I don't want you to think I didn't have any ambition. No. I know that someday I'd get my break, and when I did, there was nothing going to stop me from going places. No, sir, not a thing. Now, take that night, for instance. It was 6 o'clock, and most of the offices were emptying out. I had my broom and mop, and was ready to start cleaning the office of P.J. Rogers. P.J., he's the president of the Apex Advertising Agency. I always like to start with the top boys. I looked around PJ's office. Soft, easy chairs. Lots of buttons to push to make people jump. Yeah, this would be the life. Well, I started my broom going. I swept around, and I bent down to pick up the wastebasket. And a piece of torn paper caught my eye. Now, get this. I don't know whether it was fate or just plain curiosity, but I read what was written on it. It was a memorandum from the desk of S.M. Parry to P.J. Rogers, and it said, "The judges have decided that the winner of the toothpaste contest is Pat Smith of Boston." Now, I knew that that was the Century toothpaste contest that just ended last week. 25,000 smackaroos to the winner. And this guy, Pat Smith of Boston, won it. Some guys have all the luck. Just for writing a slogan. $25,000. And this Doug guy doesn't even know he won it yet. Yeah. He don't even know he won it. But I do. I got what's called an inspiration. According to the radio, the winner won't be announced until the 15th of this month. Today's only the 12th. Charlie, my boy. Charlie, my boy, I say to myself. When fate decides to hand you a break, who are you to turn it down? I stalled around until I'd made sure everyone had left the agency. Then I went for the filing cabinets that had the entries. They were listed from A to Z. I found the names that began with S, and I started looking for Pat Smith from Boston. There were over 200 Smiths, Abe Smith, Betty Smith, Carl Smith. I went through them until I came to Ollie Smith. And the next one was Pat Smith of 500 Commonwealth Avenue, Boston, Massachusetts. I copied the address and the slogan. Brother, to me, that slogan sure sounded corny. But who am I to judge $25,000? I went downstairs to the locker room, I changed my clothes, I beat it over to Grand Central, and I caught the midnight to Boston.
7: Front boy.
6: 500 Commonwealth Avenue is a big hotel with a sign reading, "For Men Only." I walked up to the desk.
7: May I help you, sir?
6: Yeah. You have a Mr. Pat Smith staying here?
7: Pat Smith? Now, let me see. George Smith? Harry Smith? Ah, Pat Smith. Yes, sir? Room 1133.
6: 1133, thanks.
7: Oh, say, mister, look, we have...
6: The clerk started to yell something after me. The elevator door closed and I didn't wait. Yeah, I wish I had, but I didn't.
8: Yeah?
6: Hello. My name's Wallingford. Charlie Wallingford. I'd like to talk to you.
8: What about?
6: About $25,000.
8: This a joke?
6: That kind of money isn't funny, mister.
8: Come on in.
6: Thanks.
8: I'll just move my clothes and you can sit down.
6: Yeah. Thanks. Thanks a lot.
8: Now, what can I do for you, Mr. Wallingford?
6: Mr. Smith, how would you like to make $12,500?
8: That's a lot of money.
6: It sure is.
8: What do I have to do?
6: You entered the Century Toothpaste Contest, didn't you?
8: The slogan contest? Yeah, how'd you know?
6: I work for the people that run the contest.
8: I see.
6: And I can fix it so that you can win first prize.
8: I'm beginning to understand.
6: Good. Then I don't have to do any explaining.
8: It isn't exactly legal, is it?
6: Well, maybe not.
8: I thought all these contests were running the up and up.
6: They are. This happens to be an unusual circumstance.
8: I see.
6: Somebody had to win. It might as well be you.
8: Tell me, why of all the contestants did you happen to pick me?
6: Oh, I don't know. Just chalk it up to fate.
8: And suppose I don't agree to your proposition?
6: Then I'll find somebody else who will.
8: Simple as that?
6: Yeah.
8: All right. It's a deal, Mr. Wallingford.
6: Just plain Charlie to all my business friends.
8: Yeah, shake.
6: Yeah. Well, I suppose you're busy.
8: Not at all.
6: Don't you have some kind of job you got to get to?
8: No. That's why I came to Boston.
6: Oh. How long you been here?
8: 2 days.
6: Wait a minute. How come your entry had this address?
8: Oh, I reserved this room a month ago. I've been using it as my mailing address.
6: Oh, I see. Where are you from, Pat?
8: Nowhere in particular, just where my business takes me.
6: You don't say. Got any family?
8: No, not a soul.
6: Maybe you have friends here in Boston.
8: Not a one.
6: Gee, that's too bad.
8: Why the look?
6: Oh, nothing. I was just thinking.
8: About the money?
6: Right the first time.
8: You know, it's too bad our paths didn't cross before.
6: Why's that?
8: I think we'd have made a good team.
6: What's your racket?
8: Stocks and bonds.
6: Sell them?
8: Uh-huh.
6: Legitimate?
8: What do you think?
6: I don't. Say, isn't contests out of your alley?
8: That's just a hobby.
6: But sometimes they pay off, huh? Well, come on, let's blow this place. We'll really celebrate our little deal.
8: Sure, anything you say.
6: I knew I had this guy figured from the second I laid eyes on him. Just a small-time confidence mug. And I knew he wasn't going to play 50-50 with me. No, sir. The minute he got his hands in that dough, I'd have to sing for my half. so I decided to take it all. Yeah, I could be Pat Smith for a couple of days. And just so there wouldn't be too many Smiths, I'd fix this one up with a one-way ticket. We went to a place for coffee and sandwiches. I had some of my sleeping pills with me, and by the time we got to the apple pie, he was feeling them.
9: Something wrong with me.
6: What's the matter?
9: My head. Going around the top.
6: Oh, come on. Come on, give me your arm.
9: Yeah.
6: Well, here we are. The air will straighten you out.
9: I just want to lay down.
6: You will. In a little while.
9: Where are we going?
6: Just walking.
9: I want to lay down.
6: Oh, hey, hey, take it easy. Stand up.
9: Hey, why are we walking out on this dock?
6: Just to get you some air. Bring you around.
9: All right.
10: Hey there.
6: Yeah?
10: What's wrong, mister?
6: Well, nothing, officer. My friend here isn't feeling very good.
10: Oh, yeah? But let me have a look at him.
6: Sure.
10: Hey, wake up.
9: I just want to lay down.
10: Okay, mister. I just want to check up. Lots of funny things happen around here at night.
6: Boy, you can't be too careful. No, sir. Good night, officer.
10: Good night.
6: I waited until the cop disappeared under the fog. Smith had passed completely out of the picture. Dragged him down to the end of the dock. I looked around me and I found a piece of lead pipe and I... I stripped off his clothes and I changed with him. I stuck the pipe under his belt and I pushed him into the water. I watched his body sink. Then I left the dock. I went back to the hotel.

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0: And now, Roma Wines bring back to our Hollywood soundstage Hume Cronin in Too Many Smiths, a tale well calculated to keep you in suspense.
2: There, paralyzed with that phone in my hand.
3: Hello? Hello? Mr. Smith? Did you hear me, sir? Your fiancé.
2: My fiancé?
3: Yes, sir.
2: Oh, yeah, okay. I'll be right down.
3: She'll be waiting for you in the reception room.
2: This didn't jive. Smith said he didn't know anybody in Boston. I started to break out in a sweat. I had to go down and face her. Trying to avoid it would make things look suspicious. I took my time dressing, but my mind was going like a machine gun. But it was no use. There's nothing I could do but to face her and try and bluff my way. Pardon me, miss. You looking for Pat Smith?
4: Yes.
2: Well, I'm Pat Smith.
4: Oh, I'm afraid there must be some mistake.
2: I guess there is.
4: Yes, the Mr. Smith I'm looking for is my fiancé.
2: You sure he's registered in this hotel?
4: I am, very sure.
2: Well...
4: Oh, how foolish of me. There must be two Pat Smiths here. You and my fiancé.
2: Yeah, of course. Yeah. I never thought of that.
4: It's such a big hotel. I'll ask the clerk.
2: Yeah, do that.
4: Oh, goodbye, Mr. Smith. I'm awfully sorry I disturbed you.
2: But that's okay. Two Pat Smiths. That was something I hadn't counted on. I watched her cross the lobby to the desk. She spoke to the clerk. He smiled and picked up the phone. The dame sat down and waited. In a few minutes, a middle-aged guy walks up to the desk, and the clerk pointed out this dame to him. I took a good look at this other Pat Smith, and I beat it into the elevator and went upstairs to my room. I headed for the desk, and I started going through the late Pat Smith's things. I found his papers, and then I saw what I was looking for. A copy of the slogan he'd written. Oh, brother, I breathed a sigh of relief. It was the same as the one I'd copied from the agency's files. Fate is sure sticking closer to me than a suspicious wife. That stupid clerk could have sent me to the wrong Smith, and if I'd knocked him off, I really would have been in a jam. I didn't sleep at all good that night. Around 8 a.m., I headed for the drugstore in the lobby. My head was buzzing. I wanted a cup of black coffee. As I was drinking my second cup, I glanced in the mirror in front of me, and I saw the second Pat Smith come in. I turned around to watch him buy some stuff at the counter. Razor blades, shaving cream, soap, and a large tube of Century Tooth.

0: century toothpaste. It was only then it began to creep into my mind. Maybe this Pat Smith had entered the contest also. And if so, maybe he was the guy that was going to collect the 25 grand. Maybe I'd been barking up the wrong tree. Oh, a sick, weak, empty feeling settled in my insides. I put a quarter on the counter and I followed Smith into the lobby. I beg your pardon.
1: Yes?
0: Isn't your name Smith? Pat Smith?
1: Yes, it is.
0: Funny thing, but that's my name also.
1: Oh, yes, I heard there was another Pat Smith staying here.
0: You mind if I sit down?
1: No, go right ahead.
0: Thanks. Kind of funny, two Pat Smiths living under the same roof.
1: Oh, I don't know, Smith's a very common name.
0: Yeah, you're right there. You know, that's how I met your girlfriend.
1: My girlfriend?
0: Yeah, the tall, blonde, good-looking dame.
1: Oh, yes, I remember. But wasn't she looking for you?
0: I don't get you.
1: Well, the clerk telephoned me in my room that she was waiting downstairs, and when I met her, it seems that I wasn't the Pat Smith she was looking for. Darn it.
0: You what?
1: No. So, naturally, I assumed it was you.
0: There couldn't be a third Pat Smith here.
1: Well, hardly. I spoke to the clerk about it, and he checked the register.
0: Maybe she had the wrong hotel.
1: Well, I doubt that very much, because I've seen her about the lobby the past few days.
0: You have?
1: Mm-hmm. Why, what's wrong?
0: Oh, nothing. Nothing. I'm just thinking. Yeah. I see you're doing a crossword puzzle.
1: Yes. Are you interested in puzzles?
0: Sometimes. I like contests better. You know, the kind they have on the radio?
1: Uh-huh.
0: You ever enter one of those?
1: Well, as a matter of fact, I have.
0: How about the Century Toothpaste Contest?
1: Oh, of course. $25,000. That's quite a big prize to shoot for.
0: Yeah, it is. What kind of slogan did you write?
1: Well, I think it's pretty good. I got a copy right here in my pocket. Would you care to read it?
0: Sure would.
1: Let me see now where it is. Oh, yeah, here it is. I don't think it'll win first prize, but it might win one of the lesser ones. Well, what do you think, Pat?
0: Yeah, that's pretty good. Much better than the one a certain party I knew wrote. Take no book critic to see that the slogan this Smith wrote was the better of the two. I was a fool. If I'd looked through the files at the agency more carefully, I'd have seen that there were two Smiths and which Smith won the dough. I was in a tough spot. Tonight at 10, they were going to announce the winner. I had just 6 hours to figure out an angle or lose 25 grand. Hello?
2: Hello, Mr. Smith.
0: Who's this?
2: Mr. Smith's fiancée. Remember?
0: Yeah, I remember. What do you want?
2: I think you and I better have a little talk.
0: What about?
2: About my fiancé.
0: Where are you?
2: In the lounge.
0: I'll be right down. Well, hello.
3: Sit down, won't you?
0: Thanks. Okay, what's on your mind?
3: You.
0: Me? Gee, I'm flattered.
3: You needn't be.
0: Okay. What about me? It's so interesting.
3: Why you killed Pat Smith.
0: I don't know what you're talking about.
3: Let's not be stubborn about this, Mr. Wallingford. Must I repeat my question?
0: No. Who are you?
3: You already know that.
0: What's your name?
3: Betty.
0: Betty what?
3: I'm asking the questions.
0: How do you know he's dead?
3: It's in the evening papers.
0: Let me see that.
3: Here. Police discover body in Charles River.
0: First thought to be Charles Wallingford, but fingerprints taken from the dead man proved his identity to be Pat Smith, a small-time confidence man wanted by the police in 3 states. The police are looking for Wallingford. New York City police have discovered that Wallingford's been missing from his rooming house for the past 5 days.
3: You see how I know.
0: Where do you fit?
3: I was supposed to meet Smith here. We had a little job planned.
0: Oh, I see.
3: And you went and spoiled it. Why? Come on, start talking. If I don't like the tone of your conversation, maybe the police will.
0: Well, I couldn't see any way out but to tell her the whole story. I couldn't bluff. I was scared and she knew it. She didn't say anything while I was talking. She just sits and stares at me.
3: I always always told Pat those contests would be the death of him.
0: Well, that's how it is. This other guy will collect all the dough.
3: You given up so easily?
0: You have any ideas?
3: $25,000.
0: Oh, I was a fool to get mixed up in this in the first place.
3: Are you sure this Smith is going to win?
0: It can't be anyone else.
3: Oh. Well, you've gone so far. Why not take another step?
0: What do you mean?
3: I met this other Smith just as I met you.
0: Yeah, I know that.
3: And from the way his eyes lit up, I could see he was kind of sorry I wasn't his fiancée.
0: So?
3: I don't think Mr. Smith would mind very much taking a walk with me down by the river. Maybe holding hands?
0: I see what you mean.
3: Just the way you did the other job.
0: Well, I don't know.
3: You're scared?
0: No, I'm game.
3: Good.
0: Look, you get him on that dock. I'll take over from there.
3: Don't worry. He'll be there.
0: Yeah.
3: By the time the cops fish him out of the river, we'll have the money and plenty of distance.
0: You mean we go together?
3: What's the matter? Don't I appeal to you?
0: Oh, sure.
3: Well, wait here. I'm going to phone him and cast out the bait.
0: Okay. Here's hoping he bites.
3: Don't worry, he will.
0: I watched her walk out of the lounge to the phone booth across the lobby, every eye in the joint on her. I knew Smith didn't have a chance. And if I hung around her, I wouldn't either. Oh, she was murder, that dame. After this job was over, I was heading in the opposite direction. I could see her talking, and when she hung up, I could tell by the expression on her face that Smith was a cooked turkey.
3: He'll be down in 5 minutes. You better beat it.
0: Okay, baby. You're carrying the ball from now on.
4: See you on the dock. I glanced back at the table, and she was sitting there, calmly powdering her nose for the kill. Then fate stepped in again. I don't know why, but it suddenly hit me that maybe she was giving me the double cross. After all, how long do I know the dame? I went back into the lounge through the street entrance, and I managed to sneak into a booth behind the one she was sitting in. In a few minutes, Smith came in through the lobby entrance and walked over to her.
1: Well, good evening. I came down as quickly as I could.
3: So I see. I suppose my phone call surprised you.
1: Oh, yes, indeed.
3: Uh-huh. I'll come to the point, Mr. Smith. Somebody is going to murder you.
1: What?
3: Please keep your voice down.
1: Oh, I'm sorry, but in heaven's name, why would anyone want to murder me?
3: For $25,000.
1: I don't have that much money.
3: You will.
1: Look, I don't understand.
3: The Century Toothpaste Contest.
1: Yeah?
3: You hit the jackpot.
1: How do you know? The winner won't be announced until 10 tonight.
3: I have a way of knowing these things.
1: I'm going to call the police.
3: Sit down, Mr. Smith. I got a better idea.
0: She lowered her voice, but by straining, I got wind of what she was pulling. I was clear. She wanted the money, but without a murder rap. Then she was going to tip off the police about me, which would give her clear sailing with Smith and the dough.
4: Yeah.
0: She was clever, all right. But you know, it was funny. It didn't burn me up. I wasn't even sore. I was just tired and scared. I wanted to get away. Anywhere, so long as it was far from Boston. I had a few dollars left, so I beat it. I went to the railroad depot. My train didn't leave for an hour, so I walked around. I bought a paper. Oh, I felt like a punch-drunk fighter. I was licked, and I knew it. Fate had let me down, all right. I was through. Well, I was standing in the crowd, waiting for the gate to open, when I saw it. Right there on the front page, I saw it. I started to laugh. Yeah, I couldn't stop. There it was right there on the front page. I just broke up.
5: Hey, officer, Lee. Officer. Hey, officer.
6: I was tired.
7: What's wrong with this man? You, what's the matter with you, buddy? Hey. You're Charles Wallingford, alias Pat Smith. You're wanted for murder.

0: What a story. Starts out as a simple swindle and winds up murder.
1: Yeah, but a story still doesn't tell me what I want to know.
0: What's that, Doc?
1: The cause for his temporary insanity.
0: No, it doesn't at that. Hey, that newspaper. He was reading... Where is it? On the first page. Here. Take a look at this.
1: The winner of the $25,000 Century Toothpaste Contest was announced last night. The lucky winner was Miss Pat Smith of the little town of Boston, Georgia.
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And now, stay tuned for the mystery program that is unique among all mystery programs. Because even when you know who is guilty, you always receive a startling surprise at the final curtain. In the Signal Oil program, The Whistler.

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0: am the whisper, and I know many things, for I walk by night. I know many strange tales hidden in the hearts of men and women who have stepped into the shadows. Yes, I know the nameless terrors of which they dare not speak.
1: And now for the Signal Oil Company, the Whistler's strange story, The Clay Tree.
0: Russ Thompson's movements were quiet, his steps slow and even as he paced back and forth across the wide corridor. Outside, the approaching storm was creeping closer. Russ would stop occasionally, look up to where the winding heavy rail staircase disappeared to the floor above. It was almost as if he could see what was going on up there, in old Elvira Clay's bedroom. The doctor checking Elvira's fading pulse. Jennifer Clay, Elvira's niece, looking on. You start to pace again, Russ. And then stop as Elvira's attorney, Jace Devlin, sighs softly from his position in the big wing chair across the living room.
2: What do you think, Jace? You think the doctor's right that Elvira won't last?
3: She's old, Russ, very old, quite tired.
2: Oh, I wish Jennifer would come down, let us know.
3: You heard the doctor's last report. Your attitude, Russ.
2: What about it?
3: Most admirable. I know you've always thought a lot of the Clays. I mean, far beyond your management of their land and holdings.
2: I've tried to do what's right.
3: You've done nobly. Even this feeling about poor old Elvira. After all, it isn't as if she didn't live a good long life.
2: That isn't everything.
3: It helps.
2: Killing of her son didn't help any. Especially the way he was killed. Poor Elvira.
3: I still wish you had tried to talk her out of leaving that tree up there on the hill with that plaque on it to the memory of hasty hands that took justice and law unto themselves. It's a monument of shame. That's what it is.
2: Why shouldn't it be? Your only son was hanged by a wild mob.
3: It was done by mistake, Russ. Terrible mistake.
2: That doesn't bring the boy back.
3: No. The Anderson girl. They thought he killed. But what are you going to do? Elvira's son was going with the girl. They'd quarreled. When she was murdered, it was natural for people to think he did it.
2: Natural. Wasn't natural to hang him, take the law into their own hands.
3: But they did, Russ. And then learned too late that the boy couldn't possibly have done it, that it was someone else who killed her.
2: Anyway, I don't condemn Elvira. I mean, for putting the plaque on that tree up there. It's going to stay there, you know.
3: So it seems, Russ. So is that crowd up on the hill. They're pretty mad. Elvira's mind is made up. I wish she'd change her mind.
2: And I hope she doesn't.
0: It's a strange situation, isn't it, Russ? Attorney Jace Devlin mistaking your attitude for strong devotion to Elvira Clay. Actually, it's far different, isn't it? Yes. And as you walk to the window and look up toward the big tree on the hill, you're trembling inside, trembling with fear and anxiety. A little crowd of townspeople around the tree, Russ. Supposing they got excited, decided to tear the tree down. The old clay tree. You hate it as much as any of them, don't you? But for a much different reason. And in spite of your hate, you realize the tree must not be touched, at least for a while.
2: Jace.
3: Yes, Russ.
2: I'm going out for a walk.
3: In this weather?
2: That's right.
3: Going up to have another look at the tree?
2: What if I am?
3: Well, I guess the people know how you feel anyway. It will be a long time before they're in the mood to harm anyone else.
2: Elvira's at least accomplished that.
3: Yes, she's at least accomplished that.
0: Fighting the wind as you stride up the hill toward the old tree, your mind spins, doesn't it, Russ? Its branches silhouetted against the sky look weird, accusing. Equally accusing of the softly muttering people standing around at the base of the tree, staring at the plaque which Elvira ordered placed there following the hanging death of her son. You're thankful that the plaque is all that these people can see, aren't you, Russ? Yes. As you reach the summit and the small group of muttering townspeople, you see Hank talking to a news photographer.
4: Hard to blame the old woman for putting up that plaque. Now, let's see now. I want to get a picture of it.
5: Well, it's right there, right in front of you, plain to see. Through the memory of hasty hands that took justice and the law unto themselves. You didn't have to come all the way down here, mister. Those words been in the papers a lot the past 2 weeks.
4: And ours is a different angle. Pictures. We do a layout covering the whole story. The tree here, the plaque, reaction shots of the townspeople.
5: Well, they won't like it. Am I right, Mr. Thompson?
6: What?
5: I say folks won't like this magazine fella taking pictures. They're ashamed, but they're pretty fed up.
4: Folks, would you move aside a little, please? I want to get a close shot of that plaque.
7: Oh, I don't
4: want to. Now, that does it. I'll get another for protection. And if you folks don't mind, maybe a few of you looking up at the tree.
7: Suppose we do mind.
8: Yes, we've just about suffered enough.
5: Now, easy, folks. Mr. Thompson, you better talk to him.
2: I'm not interested.
4: Look, folks, I'm just doing my job. It's news. My magazine, they sent me down here.
7: And we're sending you back. Come on. We're not posing, and you have your picture of the plaque.
5: You better do what he says, mister. I can't be responsible.
4: Well, Okay, take it easy. You don't have to shove. I'm going.
5: I'll see you later, Mr. Thompson. I better help him get out of here.
2: Sure. Go ahead, Hank.

0: small crowd of townspeople and the protesting magazine photographer have all gone. Then you look around, decide there's no one watching, then step quickly over to the tree, reach your arm down inside the hollow trunk where your secret is hidden. Secret evidence, Russ. Murder evidence against you. Evidence proving you committed the murder for which Alvira's son was hung. The letters that the Anderson girl had written you. The gun you killed her with. Yes, Russ. Murder evidence. Evidence that could hang you. Evidence you hurriedly disposed of the night you killed her. But now, as you try to reach them, you find that the hollow extends much deeper than you thought.
1: Oh, it's no use. Probably hollow clear down to the base of the tree.
2: Mr. Thompson?
0: You whirl, drawing your arm quickly out of the tree trunk, your hand empty, as Hank, the caretaker, comes back up the hill.
2: Well, he's gone, Mr. Thompson, that reporter. They run him off.
1: Just as well.
2: Been somebody around here ever since it happened.
1: Yeah.
2: Hey, what do you think will happen to the tree now, Mr. Thompson?
1: Happen? Why should anything happen to it?
2: Why, haven't you heard? I thought you handled all the Clay property.
1: Well, my office does, of course, but I don't know what.
2: Well, I heard only yesterday that some fella named Carson's aiming to buy this property. Wants to put up a new house right smack on the knoll here.
1: Oh, no, no. Oh, Elvira'd never stand for that.
2: But if she dies, Mr. Thompson, and it seems as if she will, then what?
1: Well, then there's her niece, Jennifer, a good, sensible girl.
2: Yeah, but Jen never did hanker too much after putting that plaque up there. Thought it was unfair to all the people in town that didn't have nothing to do with the hanging. Jen might just sell, don't you think, Mr. Thompson?
1: Well, I don't know, I'm sure. If you don't mind, Hank, I've got to get back inside. I forgot I left Jace Devlin waiting for me.
0: You scarcely know what you're saying, do you, Russ? The fear inside you is mounting so. You were so certain you could reach the gun and those letters. Didn't realize that the hollow in the tree went so far down. And that you'll have to improvise a way to fish them out when you get the chance. You hurry back to the house. Discover Jace Devlin on his feet, looking toward the wide circular staircase. Jennifer is standing there, isn't she, Russ? White face, silent. Looking down on both of you. Then...
3: She's dead. Aunt Elvira's dead. It's up to me now to look after the house of clay.

In that popular new song, he lived on the morning side of the mountain. He lived on the twilight side of the hill. They tell of a boy and girl who lived so near to each other, yet never got acquainted, never got to know each other. Well, don't laugh, friends. 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For the premium grade of Signal's famous Go Farther gasoline is a true super fuel, scientifically engineered to bring out the best in any car of any age. And, fortunately, unlike the boy in the song, you won't have to drive over a hill to try Signal Ethyl. You'll need only drive into the nearest Signal station and say, "Fill her up with Ethyl." Why don't you, the very next time you need gas,

0: It was a dread moment, wasn't it, Russ? Hearing that old Elvira Clay was dead and having no idea what her niece Jennifer will do now that it's up to her to run things. You try several times to recover your gun and the telltale letters from the murdered Anderson girl from the old Clay tree, but you can't get to them. If the tree is chopped down before you get them, the evidence against you would be conclusive, wouldn't it, Russ? And the townspeople in their fury would destroy you in the same way they destroyed Elvira's son. You know that tree must stand, don't you, Russ? At least until you can somehow fish the gun and letters out of the hollow trunk. You wish that people would stop paying visits to the tree. And then one morning at your real estate office, another visit occurs. A frightening one. In the person of a Mr. Carson.
1: Good morning. Mr. Thompson?
2: That's right.
1: My name is Carson, Finley Carson. I understand you handle the Clay properties?
2: I do.
1: There's one particular piece I'm interested in. The knoll just above their place. You know the one, I'm sure, with the old tree.
2: That piece of property, Mr. Carson, is not for sale.
1: Oh? But I thought since the old lady's passed on...
2: The old lady, as you call her, Elvira Clay, as I call her, would not have wanted to sell. And I'm certain her niece will respect those wishes.
1: Oh, I see.
2: I hope you do, sir. It'll make it easier for both of us if we respect the wishes of the deceased.
1: Well, I must say that the noble attitude, I didn't think that the average salesman...
2: No need for there to be any unpleasantness between us, Mr. Carson. Perhaps I can show you something else?
1: Not today, thank you. You see, I more or less had my heart set on that knoll. Well, Mr. Thompson, I'll see you again, perhaps.
2: Any other property in town, Mr. Carson, I'd be happy to help you in any way.
1: Thank you. Good day, Mr. Thompson.
0: You're safe for the time being, aren't you, Russ? But that isn't good enough, is it? You've got to find a way to protect the secret the Clay tree holds. Make certain it will never be taken down. At least until you can somehow find an opportunity to remove the gun and letters from the hollow trunk. You think about it in the days that follow. And finally, the answer comes to you one morning as you're having a late breakfast at the corner lunchroom where you've grabbed quick snacks for years. You listen to the idle chatter of Frank, the counterman.
3: Well, Mr. Thompson, I guess the Clay house will have a lot of callers from now on, huh?
2: What do you mean, Frank?
3: I mean Miss Jennifer. Now that she's come into the Clay money, I guess some of the young fellers around town will be dropping in to see her.
2: Oh, yes, I suppose so.
3: Nice girl, Miss Jennifer. Not what you'd call a raving beauty, but a mighty nice girl.
2: She's all right.
3: It might be smart for you to think about her a little more, Mr. Thompson, if you know what I mean.
2: I'm afraid I don't.
3: Well, she's always been sort of fond of you, ain't she?
2: We've been friends for a long time.
3: I got an idea she'd like it better if you two were more than just friends.
2: Really?
3: Yep. That's what I think. What do you think?
2: I think I'll have some more coffee, Frank.

0: pressure would ease, wouldn't it, Russ? If you could be certain that at least for the present, Jennifer won't sell the Clay Tree property. She's always liked you, you know that. But you've never paid much attention to her, have you? Hardly noticed her. But Frank, the counterman, gives you an idea. You decide to call on Jennifer, and you do several evenings in a row. And in the weeks that pass, you're most attentive. She's pleased, isn't she, Russ? Until one night as you stop by the house to pick her up.
1: Hello, Jen. Well, not ready yet. I thought we were going out to dinner.
2: Come in, Russ. I'll only be a moment.
1: Sure.
2: I've had a visitor.
1: Oh? Anyone I know? Competition, perhaps?
2: Hardly. My caller was Mr. Carson.
1: Carson?
2: Yes. He told me he'd made you an offer for the Clay Tree property. Is that right?
1: Yes, that's right.
2: And you turned it down?
1: Well, yes, I did.
2: Why wasn't I consulted about this?
1: Well, I didn't think it was necessary.
2: Didn't you?
1: Well, now look, Jennifer.
2: Oh, I know. You just naturally assume that because Aunt Alvira and the tree, that I'd turn down Carson, too.
1: Of course.
2: Well, you're wrong.
1: What?
2: I've accepted Mr. Carson's offer.
1: You've accepted?
2: Yes. A very generous offer, I think.
1: Yeah, but the tree, he'll have it taken down.
2: It's high time someone did.
1: Oh, you can't mean that.
2: I most certainly do. I never dared tell Aunt Alvira, but that tree, that horrible plaque, the whole idea of it. Well, I think it's perfectly hideous.
1: Now, Jennifer, listen.
2: It's no use. I've made up my mind. I know Aunt Alvira thought very highly of you, Russ. Listen to your advice. I intend to do the same in all matters except this. I insist the Clay Tree property be sold.
1: I see.
2: Mr. Carson will be expecting your call in the morning. I want you to handle all the details.
1: Of course.
2: Now, let's drop the matter, shall we?
0: It seems hopeless, doesn't it, Russ? You're certain you can't talk Jennifer into changing her mind. Carson's won. He'll have the tree chopped down immediately. And unless you can recover the damning evidence against you first, its fall will reveal your guilt. You spend a sleepless night trying to think of a quick way out. Following day, you're in your office when a visitor calls. It's Jace Devlin, Alvira Clay's attorney.
3: Glad I found you in, Russ.
1: Why, something wrong, Jace?
3: I've just heard some rather disturbing news.
1: Oh?
3: The talk around town is that George Carson is going to buy the Clay Tree property.
1: Well, yes, that's right. I tried to talk Jennifer out of
3: she
1: it, but she
3: can't sell, you know.
1: What?
3: According to the terms of Alvira Clay's will, Jennifer cannot sell that property.
1: She can't sell?
3: That's right. It was Alvira's way of making certain nothing would happen to that tree.
1: Jace Devlin, are you sure?
3: Of course I am. Drew up the will myself. I'm surprised Jennifer didn't know about it.
1: she can't sell.
3: Something amusing, Russ?

0: absolutely certain I can't sell Ross?
1: According to Jay Stavlin, and he ought to know. He drew up the will for your aunt.
0: Oh, I see.
1: I gather you didn't bother to read the will, Jen.
0: Oh, no, I didn't see any reason why I should. I knew Aunt Elvira had left everything to me, and... Well, that, I suppose. No sale.
1: No sale. If you'll excuse me now, I'd better look up Carson and tell him it's all off.
0: Oh, won't you stay for lunch?
1: Better not. I have a busy day.
0: All right. Will I see you tonight?
1: Afraid not, Jen. I'm going to be busy then, too.
0: Oh, I see.
1: I'll phone you tomorrow, though, Jen.
0: Yes.

0: The tree is temporarily safe, isn't it, Russ? And time is on your side again. Soon the tree will be forgotten, deserted, and you can do whatever is necessary to get your gun and letters out, even chop into it. Jennifer isn't important now. You hurry back to your office. Put in a call to George Carson. He's disappointed when you tell him the deal is off. But then something he says sends a wave of fear sweeping over you.
1: Well, how was I to know? I thought the sale was on, and I wanted to get started right away.
2: You sent Hank Thomas out to chop down the clay tree?
1: Yes, he's probably out there

0: Hank, you can put up that axe.
1: Huh?
0: You're all through here.
1: Well, but I just got started.
0: The tree isn't going to be chopped down.
2: But Mr. Carson said...
0: Never mind what Carson said. The deal is off. I just talked to him on the phone.
1: The sale is off, huh?
0: That's right.
1: How about that $5 he paid me?
0: You can keep it.
1: Well, that's fine with me. You know, I was just thinking I should have charged him $10 at least. It's a bigger job than I thought. Well, I guess I might as well get on back to the house.
0: Now, wait a minute. You're not going to leave the tree half chopped like this, are you?
1: Why not?
0: Well, there's a storm coming up. You better do something about propping it.
1: Oh, I don't think that'll be necessary, Mr. Thompson. As you can see, I didn't chop very deep into the trunk.
0: I don't want to take any chances.
1: Well, whatever you say. I'll get some rope from the house and... Let me see. I could loop a rope around that top branch, anchor it with a stake in the ground over there, and then I could do the same thing on
0: the
1: other side.
0: Yes, yes, yes. I think that'll do fine. Will you get started, Hank?
1: Sure thing, Mr. Thompson.
3: A few minutes later, Hank returns with several long coils of rope attached to two iron hooks, fastens the hooks to the topmost branches, and then climbs down to draw the ropes tight around some heavy stakes.
0: All secure, Hank?
1: Well, sure, the whole fine, Mr. Thompson. In the morning, I'll see what I can do about something more permanent. Maybe put a jacket of cement around the base of the tree.
0: Just send me the bill when you've finished, Hank.
1: Right. Well, I'll see you later, Mr. Thompson. I got some chores to tend to.
0: Of course, Hank. You go on.
3: You watch Hank start away down the hill. He's brought you just the tools you need, hasn't he, Russ? The ropes and iron hooks he fastened near the top of the tree, to fish your gun and the packet of the Anderson girl's letters from the hollow tree trunk. The first real chance you've had. It'll be easy, won't it?
1: What?
3: It's Jace Devlin, Elvira's attorney. You know you must find a way to get rid of him quickly. The wind is increasing in fury, and you're not certain the tree can withstand the pressure of the storm after Hank's chopping into the trunk. And until the evidence against you is removed from the tree, the letters destroyed, and the gun disposed of, they'll always be a threat to you.
0: Hello, Jace.
4: Hi, Russ. Still worried about the tree?
0: Well, I thought it best to take certain precautions.
4: Of course. I must say you've shown great concern over the welfare of the clay tree, Russ.
0: Well, yes, but you see, I felt a certain responsibility, Jace. After all, I should have checked with you before okaying Jennifer's sale to Carson.
4: I understand, my boy. I understand. Well, guess I'll get back to the house, Russ. Coming along?
0: No, not right away. The wind's rising. I want to see how those ropes hold. I'll be along.
4: All right. Don't think you have to worry, though. I say the old clay tree is going to stand for a long time.
0: Yes. Yes, it does seem that way.

0: Because so many tires these days claim to have some kind of guarantee, tonight I'd like to point out the difference in tire guarantees, point out the extra protection you get and the double guarantee on Lee tires. You see, guarantees against defective workmanship and material are quite common, but few tires are backed by a written road hazard guarantee such as is offered by Lee. A guarantee you can read, see what it says, and have it with you when you need it. Most important, however, is what Lee's generous road hazard guarantee covers. It covers any unexpected damage to a Lee Super Deluxe tire during the first 15 months. Any damage, such as cuts or bruises, which might make it necessary to replace a tire. Now, obviously, in order to give you such a generous written guarantee, Lee tires must contain extra quality, although you pay nothing extra for them. Any one of the hundreds of thousands of enthusiastic Lee tire owners could tell you how much extra Lees give. Extra mileage, extra safety, extra value that make it well worth your while to get your next tires at one of the 19,000 Lee tire dealers throughout America, which include all Signal service stations.
1: The news of the tragedy spread quickly, and the townspeople flocked hurriedly to the scene. A windswept hill, a twisted, misshapen tree silhouetted against the sky. Exactly how the accident happened was not quite clear to them. But one thing was, the clay tree had claimed another victim. The one man in a position to guess what might have happened, attorney Jace Devlin, told his story to the sheriff.
2: When I left, Russ Thompson was standing right here, Sheriff. He was worried about the tree standing against the storm. I figured he was going to climb up, tighten things up a bit.
3: Yeah, I guess that's what he did, all right.
2: When Russ failed to show up at the house, I came back and there he was, up there swinging at the end of the rope by his neck.
3: And from where the rope is hanging over the limb, it looks as though he climbed the tree, unfastened the hook, and was bringing it down to fasten it lower down on the tree. And he must have tried to throw the rope over that other limb there and slipped.
2: Yeah, I guess that's how the rope got tangled around his neck as he fell. Yeah,
3: that's the way it must have happened. Too bad.
2: It sure is. Poor Russ. The pity of it is that the very tree he was trying so hard to protect, for Elvira Clay's sake, finally hanged him.

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Meantime, Signal Oil Company and the friendly independent dealers who help you go farther with Signal gasoline hope you'll remember, regardless of what gasoline you use, you'll enjoy more miles of happy driving if you drive at sensible speeds, obey traffic regulations, and avoid taking chances. 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The Whistler was produced and directed by George W. Allen, with story by Adrian Jandot, music by Wilbur Hatch, and was transmitted overseas by the Armed Forces Radio Service. The Whistler was entirely fictional, and all characters portrayed on The Whistler are also fictional. Any similarity of names or resemblance to persons living or dead is purely coincidental. Remember to tune in at this same time next Sunday, when the Signal Oil Company will bring you another strange story by The Whistler. Marvin Miller speaking for the Signal Oil Company. Stay tuned now for our Miss Brooks starring Eve Arden, which follows immediately over most of these stations. 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

0: Your soul ain't worth shit, mama. You know how much your soul's worth? Your soul is worth about as much as you can get on Wall Street, my dear. Now, you may think I'm cynical and dangerous to tell you that. You may think that I'm a little hard to take. Damn. But listen, doll, I'm telling you the goddamn truth. Oh, sweetheart, money does beat soul every goddamn time. Come on.
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4: And with August Heat, W.F. Harvey's matchless narrative of premonition and the brooding terror of twilight and the unseen, and with the performance of Ronald Colman, Roma Wines hope indeed to keep you in suspense.

Peniston Road, Clapham, August the 20th, 1945. I have had what I believe to be the most remarkable day in my life. And while the events are still fresh in my mind, I wish to put them down on paper as clearly as possible.

0: Let me say at the outset that my name is James Clarence Withencroft. You must remember that in order to have the full implication of my story. James Clarence Withencroft. I'm 40 years old, in perfect health, never having known a day's illness. By profession, I am an artist. Not a very successful one, but I earn enough money by my black and white work to satisfy my necessary wants. My only near relative, a sister, died 5 years ago, so that there is no one in particular to whom I address this manuscript. Only you, who might by chance read it someday. For, because of the peculiar circumstance about which you will soon hear, I have the strong premonition that I shall never live to tell anyone about it. I breakfasted this morning at 9 at the usual time. It was no different from any other morning. And after glancing through the morning paper, I lighted my pipe. And I proceeded to let my mind wander in the hope that I might chance upon some subject for my pencil. The room, though door and window were open, was oppressively hot. And I had just made up my mind that the coolest and most comfortable place in the neighborhood would be the deep end of the public swimming bath when I was suddenly shaken. A feeling swept over me such as I'd never experienced before. I attempted to rise to my feet, but somehow it seemed as though I had suddenly been fastened to my chair. My hand went out in an effort to brace myself. And then, before I knew what I was doing, my pencil was in my hand, and I began to draw. It was as though someone had taken my hand and was moving it across the paper, swiftly, in bold strokes. And then I seemed to take over. My hand, under its own power, began to draw. I soon forgot the oppressive heat. Everything was forgotten in this frantic feeling that the sketch must be finished as soon as possible. I had no idea how long I worked until I heard the clock of St. Jude's in the distance. It was 4 o'clock. And I had started just after breakfast. Now, for the first time since I'd begun, I actually seemed to see what I had been sketching. I was surprised. The final result was, I felt sure, the best thing I'd ever done. It showed a criminal in the dock immediately after the judge had pronounced sentence. The man was fat, enormously fat. The flesh hung in rolls about his chin. It creased his huge, stumpy neck. He was clean-shaven, or perhaps I should say a few days before he must have been clean-shaven, and he was almost bald. He stood there before the judge, his short, clumsy fingers clasping the rail, looking straight in front of him. The feeling that his expression conveyed was not so much one of horror as of utter, absolute collapse. There seemed nothing in the man strong enough to sustain that mountain of flesh. And then I saw that the sketch wasn't complete, for the man's other hand seemed to be clutching an instrument of some kind, a weapon, but it hadn't been completed. I had made this sketch, and yet I had no recollection of what I'd intended the man to carry in his other hand. I took up my pencil again, and I attempted to fill in the fuzzy outline, but it was useless. It was as though my fingers had suddenly turned to lead. I sat down, and I felt the moisture slowly forming on my forehead. And once again, I was conscious of the oppressive heat. Then I knew that there would be no finishing of the sketch, at any rate not for the moment. So I rolled it up, and without quite knowing why, I put it in my pocket. In spite of my peculiar inspiration, I was filled with a rare sense of happiness which the knowledge of a good thing well done gives. I believe that I set out with the idea of calling upon Trenton, for I remember walking along Lytton Street and turning to the right along Gilchrist Road at the bottom of the hill where the men are at work on the new tram line. From there onwards, I have only the vaguest recollection of where I went. Through parks, along crowded streets, always conscious of the awful heat that came up from the dusty asphalt pavement in a suffocating wave. And I remember, too, the hollow sound of my footsteps as I moved along. Although walking aimlessly, I somehow knew that there was a goal, a something to which I was drawn. I longed for the thunder promised by the great banks of copper-colored clouds that hung low over the western sky. I've really no idea how far I walked when a small boy roused me from my abstraction.
1: You got the time, mister?
0: 20 minutes to 7.
1: Thanks. Hot enough for you, sir?
0: Yes. When he left me, I began to take stock of my bearings. I found myself standing before a gate that led into a yard bordered by a strip of thirsty earth. There were flowers, purple stock and scarlet geranium, and great numbers of bees droned over them. I stood looking down at them for a moment, and then, for some reason, I looked up. Over the entrance to the place, there was a board with the inscription, Charles Atkinson, Monumental Mason, worker in English and Italian marbles. From the yard itself came a cheery whistle, a noise of hammer blows, and the cold sound of steel meeting stone. A sudden impulse made me enter, and I went in the direction of the noise. There was a man, sitting with his back towards me. He was busy at work on a slab of curiously veined marble. Then, without turning, his hammer stopped in midair as he was about to bring it down on his chisel. He held this position a moment before turning, but I knew that he was aware of my presence, and when he turned, I saw his face. It was, although I'd never seen him before, it was the face of the man I had been drawing. Yes, it was the face of the man whose sketch was in my pocket. He sat there on his low stool, huge and elephantine, the sweat pouring from his scalp, not speaking. Then he took a red silk handkerchief and he mopped his brow. Although this face that looked up at me was the same as my sketch, the expression was absolutely different. Suddenly the puzzled expression left his face, and he smiled, as if we were old friends. And he walked over and he took my hand.
2: Good day, sir.
0: Good day. I'm sorry to intrude.
2: Not at all.
0: Everything is so hot and glary outside. This is like an oasis in the wilderness.
2: I don't know about an oasis, but it certainly is hot. Whew. Take a seat, sir.
0: He pointed to the end of the gravestone on which he was at work, and I sat down. Whew.
2: Very hot.
0: That's a beautiful piece of stone you've got hold of.
2: In a way it is. The surface here is as fine as anything you could wish. But there's a big flaw at the back. Though I don't expect you'd notice it.
0: Oh, I shouldn't think so.
2: I could never really do a good job at a bit of marble like that. It would be all right in the summer like this. Wouldn't mind the blasted heat. But wait until the winter comes.
0: Winter?
2: There's nothing quite like frost to find out the weak points in stone.
0: Oh.
2: A gravestone, you see.
0: Oh, I see. Mm. Then what's this one for?
2: You'd hardly believe if I was to tell you, but it's for exhibition. It's the truth. Artists have exhibitions, so do grocers and butchers. Oh, we have them too. All the latest little things in headstones, you know.
0: He went on to talk of marbles, which sort of marble best withstood wind and rain, and which were easiest to work. Then of his garden and some new sort of carnation he had bought. At the end of every other minute, he would drop his tools, wipe his shining head.
2: This heat. This heat's bad. A man's not responsible for what he does in this heat.
0: I said little, for I felt uneasy. There was something unnatural, uncanny in all of this. The feeling that I'd experienced it all before. The oppressive heat, The fragrance of the stucks in the air, the conversation about the marble, the flowers, everything as though I had experienced it before. And yet I knew that I'd never ever been in this section of town before. I tried to persuade myself that at least I'd seen him before, that his face, unknown to me, had found a place in some out-of-the-way corner of my memory. But I knew that I was practicing little more than a plausible piece of self-deception. As I sat there quietly, watching him, he looked up at me and he said...
2: There. What do you think of that?
0: He said it with an air of evident pride, of a job well done. I could sense that he was experiencing the same feeling I had experienced when I'd finished my sketch. Then he got up with a sigh of relief.
2: Hot. Hot, ain't it?
0: I was seated in such a position that I was unable to see his work. And for some reason, I didn't move. Suddenly, he began to read what he'd carved on the tombstone. He spoke deliberately and with a flat voice.
2: In the midst of life, we are in death. Born January 18th, 1905.
0: I looked up at the start. This man had read my exact birth date.
2: He passed away very suddenly on August 20th, 1945.
0: That's today.
2: We usually use the present date on these exhibition stones.
0: Do you usually put a name on them, too?
2: Yes. Sacred to the memory of James Clarence Withencroft.

0: cold shudder swept over me, and I sat there in silence. The sound of birds and crickets seemed loud in my ears as we stood there, looking at each other, saying nothing. And then he mopped his brow again.
1: Hot. Hot.
0: I was finally able to speak. Where did you see that name?
1: Oh, I didn't see it anywhere. I wanted some name, and I put down the first that came into my head.
0: It's a strange coincidence, but it happens to be mine.
1: Huh? That's your name? You're James Clarence...
0: Withencroft, yes.
1: Well. And the dates?
0: I can only answer for the birth date. It's correct.
1: Oh. That's a rum go.
0: I made a sketch this morning of you.
1: Of me? But you've never seen me before.
0: No.
1: Oh. Oh.
0: I took my sketch from my pocket and I showed it to him. As he looked, the expression on his face altered until it became more and more like that of the man I had drawn.
1: And it was only the other day before that I told Maria there were no such things as ghosts.
0: Neither of us had seen a ghost, but I knew what he meant. Then I spoke to him. You probably heard my name someplace.
1: Yes. You must have seen me somewhere and forgotten it.
0: Yes, yes.
1: Were you at Clacton-on-Sea last July?
0: No. No, I've never been to Clacton in my life.
1: Oh.
0: And we were silent for some time again. And we stood there looking at one another and at the two dates on the gravestone. And the birth one was right. And the other was today.
1: Well, come inside and have some supper.

0: His wife was a strange little woman who was pallid with the look of those who live their lives indoors. Her husband introduced me as a friend of his who was an artist, and he informed her that I was staying to supper. I spoke, making some comment that I hoped I wouldn't be an intrusion, and she looked up at me and she said,
1: "You have a pleasing voice, Mr. Withencroft, and you're welcome in my home. I'm sorry Charles has not brought you here before."
0: Very little was said during the meal, and after the sardines and watercress had been removed, she walked over to a cupboard, and she took down a thin black book, and as she handed it to me, she spoke.
1: "Would you read aloud, Mr. Withencroft?"
0: Puzzled, I looked down at the book which she'd opened and placed before me. It was a very tiny book, The Prophet, it was called, by an author unknown to me with a strange Eastern name, Khalil Gibran. And my eyes fell across the page, and suddenly I was reading aloud, as she'd asked me to. Then Almitra spoke, saying, "We would ask now of death." And he said, "You would know the secret of death. But how shall you find it unless you seek it in the heart of life? The owl, whose night-bound eyes are blind unto the day, cannot unveil the mystery of light. If you would indeed behold the spirit of death, open your heart wide unto the body of life. For life and death are one, even as the river and the sea are one. In the depth of your hopes and desires lies your silent knowledge of the beyond. And like seeds dreaming beneath the snow, your heart dreams of spring. Trust the dreams, for in them is hidden the gate to eternity. Your fear of death is but the trembling of the shepherd when he stands before the king whose hand is to be laid upon him in honor. Is the shepherd not joyful beneath his trembling that he shall wear the mark of the king? Yet is he not more mindful of his trembling? For what is it to die but to stand naked in the wind and to melt into the sun? And what is it to cease breathing but to free the breath from its restless tides, that it may rise and expand and seek God unencumbered? Only when you drink from the river of silence shall you indeed sing. And when you have reached the mountaintop, then you shall begin to climb. And when the earth shall claim your limbs, then shall you truly dance."

0: When I looked up, Mr. Atkinson had gone. But his wife stood before me, and as she took the book, she spoke.
1: Thank you.
0: Then I went outside. And I found Atkinson sitting on the gravestone and smoking. He looked up at me.
2: Hot. Man's not responsible for what he might do in this heat. She never asked anyone to read aloud before.
0: And then we talked about the sketch again. He looked at it.
2: Likeness is me, all right.
3: On trial.
0: You must excuse my asking, but... do you know of anything you've done for which you could be put on trial?
2: No, I've done nothing. Not yet.
0: He got up, fetched a can from the porch, and he began to water the flowers.
2: Twice a day regular in the hot weather. And then the heat sometimes gets the better of the delicate ones.
3: And ferns.
2: Good Lord, they could never stand it. Where do you live?
0: I told him my address. It would take an hour's quick walk to get back home. And he stopped watering, and he faced me squarely.
2: It's like this. We'll look at the matter straight. You'll both go back home tonight, you take your chance of accidents. A cart may run over you. There's always banana skins and orange peels, to say nothing of falling ladders.
0: He spoke of the improbable with an intense seriousness that would have been laughable 6 hours before. But I did not laugh.
2: The best thing we can do is for you to stay here till 12 o'clock.
3: Then it'll be tomorrow, do you see?
0: Yes.
2: We'll go upstairs and smoke. Maybe cooler inside.
0: And to my surprise, I agreed. We are sitting in a long, low room beneath the eaves. Atkinson has sent his wife to bed. He himself is busy sharpening some tools at a little oil stone, smoking one of my cigars the while. And as I look at my sketch before me, I suddenly see the fuzzy outline of what the man in the picture holds in his hands. But while I had not been able to sketch it before, I am able to do so now. It is a chisel, and it is stained with dark liquid. The sketch is completed now. The air seems charged with thunder, and I hear it in the distance. It is ominous, but it carries the hope of rain. Perhaps this damnable heat will be broken soon, and the day will soon be over. It is close to 12. I am writing this at a shaky table before the open window. The leg is cracked, and Atkinson, who seems a handy man with his tools, is going to mend it as soon as he has finished putting an edge on his chisel. There. It is 12. The day is over. And I shall be going home. But the heat is stifling. This heat is enough to send a man mad.

0: And so closes August Heat, in which Roma Wines have brought you Ronald Coleman as star of tonight's study in Suspense. Suspense is produced, edited, and directed by William Spear. Music for August Heat was composed by Lucian Morowick and conducted by Lud Gluskin. Dennis Hoy appeared as Atkinson.
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The Johnson's Wax Program with Fibber McGee and Molly. 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The script is by Don Quinn and Phil Leslie. 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

0: At 79 Wistful Vista this morning, Mr. McGee is upstairs, Mrs. McGee is downstairs. He's trying to find a favorite shirt, and she's trying to keep his toast from scorching. But at this point, they're all getting pretty burned up as we join Fibber McGee and Molly.
1: Oh, McGee, sweetheart.
2: Yeah?
1: Breakfast is getting ruined. Are you coming down or shall I go ahead and eat?
2: Yeah, sure.
1: Yeah, sure. What?
2: What'd you say, Molly?
1: Let's start over. What in the world are you doing up there anyhow? You told me half an hour ago you'd be right down to breakfast.
2: I'm trying to find my clean green shirt, Molly. Doggone it, I've turned every drawer in the bureau upside down. I can't find my clean green shirt. My clean green shirt, any place.
1: Well, there are other clean shirts up there, McGee. Your green one went to the laundry and the bundle isn't back yet. Now get ready for breakfast before it's spoiled.
2: I might as well wear the shirt I got on, then. If that laundry... Hey, wait a minute. That laundry was supposed to be back here last Saturday, wasn't it?
1: Well, it usually comes on Saturday, but so far the driver hasn't shown up.
2: Why, those dirty highbinders. They got a lot of nerve. What do they think there is on a war? Holding up our laundry over the weekend so they can wear my good shirts. That's what they're doing. They got a lot of nerve wearing my shirts over the weekend.
1: Oh, McGee, no. I don't think the laundry man would do that.
2: Oh, no. Well, don't be naive, Tootsie. I'll bet every size 15 and a half guy in that laundry with 28-inch sleeves wore one of my good shirts Sunday. That's why they couldn't bring our laundry back. They had it on.
1: Well, look, now let's eat breakfast as soon as you're ready, and then I'll call up and see about it. I'm a little short on linens myself by now. I'll phone the laundry.
2: When that scrub coach down there hears what I gotta say, his ears will wilt like drugstore lettuce. Hand me the phone.
1: But McGee, sweetheart, your breakfast...
2: Never mind, I got a better idea. I'll go down there. I'll find out what goes with our clothes. I'll go down there and go down that manager's throat. That's what I'll go down there and go down that. I'll burn that guy like homemade chili.
1: Yes, but now first you ought to eat some breakfast.
2: Come in.
1: Oh, it's Mr. Wimple.
2: Hi, Wimp.
3: Hello, folks. Oh, did I come by too early, Mr. McGee?
2: No. That's okay. Hey, do you have much trouble with the laundry, Wimp?
3: Well, yes, quite a bit, Mr. McGee.
2: Yeah.
3: No matter how hard I rub, the sheets always come out tattletale gray.
2: No kidding, Wimp. You mean to say you do the laundry at your house yourself?
3: Oh, yes, I just... You mean to say you don't, Mr. McGee?
1: Now, we send ours out, Mr. Wimple. Himself here doesn't like wash day hands.
3: Oh, I don't either, Mrs. McGee. I just hate Mondays. That's wash day. I ran away last Monday.
2: Blue Monday, eh?
3: I certainly did.
1: My goodness, what happened when you came back?
3: Well, sweetie face, that's my big old wife. Sweetie Face took me in the house and locked the door, and then she looked me in the eye and she said, Wallace, she said, I ought to just...
2: Ought to just what?
3: I never did find out, but whatever it was, she did it. Because everything went black.
1: Heavenly days. See, I don't like to pry, Mr. Wimple, but how did you ever happen to propose to your wife anyhow?
3: Oh... It was quite romantic, really. I proposed to her the very first night I met her at a Halloween party.
2: A Halloween party?
3: Yes. Then she took off her mask and I saw my mistake.
1: Was it too late for you to back out then, Mr. Wimple?
3: Yes, it was, Mrs. McGee. She caught me right at the county line. Well, I just dropped by to ask you a very important question, if you don't mind, Mr. McGee.
2: Why, not at all, Wimp. Shoot.
3: Well, if someone was inside a closet and the door accidentally slammed shut and latched, and then somebody on the outside took the doorknob off, is there any way that door can be opened from inside the closet?
2: No, sir. I've tried that myself, Wimp. Somebody outside has got to open it.
3: Isn't that a nice arrangement? Well, I guess I'll go downtown and shoot a few games of snooker. Goodbye, folks.
1: Now, come on, dearie, and get ready for breakfast. I'll put on some fresh coffee.
2: I haven't got time now, Molly. I'm sore. I'm going downtown to track down our laundry bundle.
1: But you've got to eat some breakfast.
2: No, sir. I'm taking no chances. When I walk into that laundry, I want to be the nastiest character those guys ever listened to. And you know I'm not fit to live with when I haven't had my breakfast. You going? Come on.
1: All right, dearie. I'll go on one condition.
2: What's that?
1: While I'm putting on my hat, you go and put on your trousers.
2: Oh. What? Oh, my gosh. My daughter seemed awful drafty. I'll be right back, you know.
0: Billy Mills and the orchestra, and I'm looking over a four-leaf clover.

0: hope I catch the manager of that laundry with one of my good shirts on. That's all I hope I catch him with. What a racket them guys have got.
1: Haven't they, though? My goodness, those laundry machines make so much noise a person can
0: hardly... I don't mean that kind of a racket. I mean their shirt racket. They can wear my good sport shirts over the weekend. Doc Gamble's with the detachable cuffs and the stiff dickies on Mondays. Wilcox's with the New York collars on Tuesdays. Why, my gosh, a laundry man can be the best-dressed guy in town without having a stitch of his own.
1: Oh, well, he can if he has a neck that's adjustable to seven sizes and arms that fold up like accordions. Personally, dearie, I have always found it a pretty good laundry.
0: Good laundry, my clavicle. I think they shrink. Everything. The whole dad rat a joint. Oh, hey, there's Foggy Williams. Fixed. Hi, Foggy.
2: Hello, McGee. Hello, Mrs. McGee.
1: Hello, Mr. Williams. How's everything in the Weather Bureau this morning?
2: Oh, about as usual, Mrs. McGee. Rather discouraging. The mail, that is.
0: What's so discouraging about the mail in the Weather Bureau, Si?
2: Complaints. Complaints from everybody. The East wants a thaw, the Deep South wants heat, the Middle West wants sunshine, California wants rain.
1: I guess they never heard the old saying, Mr. Williams, whether it's cold or whether it's hot, we've got to have weather, whether or not.
0: Ah, that's a good one.
2: Yes. Well, I'm getting pretty tired of it myself, Mrs. McGee. I'm tired of discussing the heat with Miami, the clouds with St. Louis, the snow with New York, the rain with California, and the hail with all of them.
0: That's telling them, Foggy, old man. By the way, what's the local prediction? Or haven't you seen the afternoon paper yet?
2: Well, my assistant, Mr. Murdoch, says it will be very dry and warmer.
0: Oh?
2: But he just said that because his celluloid cuffs caught on fire.
1: Heavenly days, his cuffs caught on fire.
2: Yes. Yes, he was affectionately stroking our little Marjorie.
0: Who's Marjorie?
2: The office cat.
0: Oh.
2: Murdoch was petting Marjorie when a spark flew up and started a fire on Murdoch's cuffs, which he'd just gone over with cleaning fluid. Static electricity, you know. He says that always means dry weather.
0: Yeah.
1: You agree with him, Mr. Williams?
2: Mostly, yes. Except for a little shower on the south side this afternoon.
0: Just on the south side, a shower?
2: Yes. Yes, it's for my sister who's getting married.
0: Oh.
2: I'm on my way over there now. Good day, otherwise.
1: McGee, we're invited over to the Williams for a coming-out party next Monday.
0: A coming-out party? Have they got a daughter?
1: No, it's for Mr. Williams' groundhog.
0: Oh.
1: February 2nd at 10 a.m., sharp.
0: Oh, well, I'll see if I'm... Whoops! Whoops, here's the laundry. Those guys are
1: busy. I certainly hope they haven't lost our bundle. All my good table linens were in it.
0: They better not have lost our bundle. They're in trouble enough with me right now. That laundry was due back last Saturday, and by George...
3: Good day, Mr. and Mrs. McGee.
0: Huh?
3: Welcome to the Wistful Vista Laundry, where the customer should not get nervous because we're all in a lather to give him service.
1: My goodness, miss, we've never been in here before.
0: Yeah, how did you know who we were, sis?
3: Oh, that's a little service we have, Mr. McGee. When you drove past the south end of the plant, one of our courtesy department took your license number, checked with the police department, and phoned the front desk. Thus, we were able to call you by name when you entered. Now then, about your missing laundry.
0: Hey, now, wait a minute. How do you know that's what we come down here for?
3: Well, sir... Almost nobody stops here with a shriek of brakes and comes scowling into this office just to tell us they got their laundry back, beautifully washed and ironed. So...
1: I see what you mean. To tell the truth, miss, our laundry is missing.
0: I'll say it's missing. It was due back last Saturday. By George, and my best green sports shirt was in that laundry.
4: And
0: by
4: I
0: George...
4: I think you have a very good point there, Mr. Wilcox, although...
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4: Yes, yes, that's an angle, all right, Mr. Wilcox.
0: If he listens to Junior very long, he'll hear enough angles to put up another Pentagon building.
1: Quiet, dearie.
0: OK.
5: And don't overlook the time-saving feature of Glow Coat, Mr. Sudsberger. It requires no rubbing or buffing, you know, and it dries in 20 minutes or less to a handsome, gleaming polish.
0: Yeah. Save Sudsberger enough time so he can look for our laundry, Waxy.
5: Oh, hello there, pal. Hello, Molly. Mr. Sudsberger, I'd like you to meet a couple of friends of mine, Mr. and Mrs. Fibber McGee. This is Mr. Sudsberger.
1: How do you do, I'm sure.
0: Hi, Suds. Now, look, I want to know what...
4: Mr. and Mrs. McGee, what can I do for you?
0: Well, you see, but our laundry was...
5: I'll be running along, folks. See you later, Mr. Sudsberger. Sudsberger?
4: Yes, come in anytime, Mr. Johnson.
5: Wilcox is the name. I sell Johnson's glow coat, Johnson's self-polishing glow coat that shines as it dries.
0: You told him all that. Now get going, will you, Junior? I got business here. I'll see you at the bowling alley tonight.
5: Okay, I'll bring a pint with me.
0: Okay.
4: Don't you mean a fifth, Mr. Wilcox?
5: No, glow coat doesn't come in fifths. So long, pal.
0: Now, look here, Sudsbuster. Our laundry was due back last Saturday, and here it is Tuesday. And if you think for 1 minute that...
1: Well, what's that?
4: Nothing to be alarmed about, Mrs. McGee. Three rings merely indicates that someone left his cufflinks in a shirt.
0: Valuable ones?
4: I'll be able to tell you in a moment. Listen. Gracious me, yes, gold ones with emeralds. Excuse me a moment, I'll be right back.
3: Perhaps I can assist you in locating your laundry bundle, Mr. McGee.
0: Well, somebody better assist us, sis. By George,
1: Shall I describe the bundle to you, miss? I think I can remember most of the articles.
3: That won't be necessary, Mrs. McGee. We have an automatic bundle locator, you know. We merely insert your name and address, and in a few minutes, a little card pops out with all the information on it.
0: Oh, my gosh, that's wonderful, sis. I'll bet a thing like that must have cost $500,000.
3: Oh, no, it's just a little slot in the wall. Yeah. I put your name through it, a man takes it...

0: I think.
1: Yeah?
0: I used to hear Mama explaining to the neighbors how Papa would fall into the starch.
2: Fall into the starch?
0: Well, it must have been what she meant. Used to see Papa wobble up the walk, and she'd say, "Well, here comes your daddy, stiff again." Oh, Papa, he had every kind of a job there was, one time and another. Camel driver, olive pitter, taxidermist.
1: Taxidermist, eh? Birds or animals?
0: People, Johnny. Used to stand at the loading platform at the Union Station and stuff people into taxis. But by that time, Papa was kind of disillusioned. He was tired. He was discouraged. So he went and joined the Legion. Ta-da, to forget.
2: You mean the Foreign Legion, of course.
0: No, the American Legion. Ever see them fellas at a convention? Boy, do they forget. I'll be seeing you, kids. Got to get downtown and do something about my Social Security.
1: Your Social Security? What are you going to do about it?
0: Get my suspenders fixed. Didn't you notice me holding up my pants with both hands? Well, good luck with it, Johnny. So long, Gunner.
3: The King's Men and How Lucky You Are.

0: me, Mr. Sudsberger. What's that machine over there where the man keeps looking at his watch all the time?
1: Oh, that is where we iron men's fancy hosiery, Mrs. McGee. Huh? The attendant sets their clocks right before sending them out. Well, I guess you've seen everything.
2: We've heard everything, too.
1: Shall we step back into the office and see if they've located your bundle?
2: Well, somebody better by George located our bundle. If they haven't, by George...
1: Now, if you'll excuse me a moment, folks, I'll see about your lost bundle.
0: Certainly, Mr. Sudsburgler.
1: Burger.
2: Prove it.
1: Huh? I see what you mean. Well, see you in a few minutes.
0: My goodness, with all this modern machinery, they can lose a bundle so scientifically that nobody could ever find it again.
2: Now, these things don't scare me, kiddo. If my shirts are in one of those mechanical wash women, I'll tear it apart limb from gear. My gosh, I invented a washing machine in manual training school that was six times as complicated as these things.
0: You invented a washing machine?
3: I never told you about the McGee Magic Washer.
2: Boy, it was terrific. A great big thing with a lot of bolts and gears and stuff on it. I'd have made a fortune, only the washers on the wheels kept working loose, and I had to give it up.
0: Is there any way I could keep you from telling me about it?
2: Well, sir, I remember the first time I tried it out. I was doing my mother's wet wash, you see.
0: Aww.
2: And when I turned the washer on, one of the washers on the washer got wet and come.

0: loose. Well, naturally, we couldn't wash the wet wash in a washer with a wet washer loose. But we already had the wet wash wet, you see, ready to wash. So we had to take all the wet washers off the washer, take out the wet wash, and hand wash it all day wash day. There was a gully in back of the house, sort of a dry wash. So we hung the wet wash up in the dry wash and hung the dried wash...
1: Hold everything. Here comes Dr. Gamble. Hello there, Doctor.
0: Oh, hi, Doc.
2: Hello, my boy. How are you, Molly?
1: Well, I'm fine, Doctor, except that I'm a little worried about some of my good table linen. Our bundle of laundry seems to have been lost someplace.
0: Never mind about the table linen, kiddo. How about my new green sports shirt? The one with the long pointed collar and the pleated pockets that I paid $4.50 for after it was marked down from 1775. The one I look kind of like Robert Montgomery in.
2: I've seen that green shirt of yours, rag bag. And personally, I think it makes you look more like Sir Walter Raleigh.
0: You do, Doc? Sir Walter Raleigh?
1: But he's been dead for 300 years.
2: That's what I mean.
0: Well, get a load of who's criticizing somebody else's taste in clothes. You're the only guy I know that's been thrown on top of a laundry truck three times by nearsighted laundry men. And not so nearsighted at that.
1: McGee, now don't talk to Dr. Gamble that way.
2: Oh, let him have his fun, my dear. He suffers from an inferiority complex when he sees a man with creases in his trousers. The knees of his pants look like he'd spent 15 years playing squat tag.
0: Creases, he says. Ha! For your information, Fatso, creases in men's clothes are supposed to go vertical. Wrinkles go horizontal. And you got more wrinkles than Whistler's mother's grandfather.
1: Now look, boys, will you please...
2: And for your own information, tough stuff with the rough cuff, the rear deck of those blue serge rompers you're wearing is getting a little too shiny for sartorial perfection.
0: Oh.
2: I have seen people following you down the street with their hands shading their eyes.
0: Oh.
2: You should either dull the finish a trifle or wear seat covers.
0: Why, you baggy old man.
1: Boys, now stop it.
0: Well, yeah, but he's...
1: I don't like to enter into these bouts, but I have a little comment to make myself. You both dress like you had just returned from 10 years exploring in Outer Mongolia.
2: Well, I was merely trying to...
1: Frankly, I have never seen two grown men who cared less about a knot in a necktie or the fold of a lapel.
0: Well.
1: Doctor, your left cuff has more loose threads than the plot of a soap opera.
0: Yeah, you said.
1: McGee, your heels are run over so far you walk like a rocking horse.
2: See?
1: Doctor, your pockets bulge like a two-sided kangaroo.
0: Oh, see.
1: McGee, your shoes are scuffed up like you'd kicked your way out of a quarry. Have either of you any further comment?
2: Not I.
0: Not I, too.
2: All right. See you later, McGee. Bye, my dear.
1: Goodbye, Doc. Oh, my, isn't he a sweet old character?
0: I'm afraid you might have hurt Doc's feelings a little, kiddo.
1: Oh, yes? Well, then why did he wink at you when he walked away? I was merely... there, Mr. Sudsberger. Did you find our laundry bundle?
3: I'm terribly sorry, Mrs. McGee. We can't seem to locate it anywhere. I'm afraid there's a mistake somewhere.
0: I'll say there's a mistake, Sudsberger, and it's going to cost you a pretty penny, too. I'll see my lawyers first thing in the morning about this. Come on, Mrs. McGee.
3: But, Mr. McGee...
1: I don't think we've given Mr. Sudsberger much of a chance, dear.
0: He's had all the chance he's going to get from me. My good green sports shirt. The best one I ever had.
3: But, Mr. McGee, I'm sure if you'll wait till I talk to all the drivers...
0: All the drivers, my clavicle. Why, George, I wouldn't trust the memory of them high binders if it was...
1: Now, McGee, stop kicking that tire.
0: Well,
1: watch your temper.
0: I can't stop. I gotta kick something. I brought that laundry down here myself. Delivered it.

0: flat tire.
1: Yes.
0: I should have kicked the curbstone or something.
2: Let me change it for you, Mr. McGee. You and Mrs. McGee just sit down there on the steps. I'll change that tire for you.
0: Well...
2: Now, where's your jack? I'll be glad to change it. Anything to keep a customer happy. That's our policy.
1: Oh, you needn't do that, Mr. Sudsberger. My goodness.
0: You heard the man, Molly. That's their policy. Wait till I get the trunk open. Now, let's see. Who are we to change a company's policy? Jack is in the trunk here somewhere, bud. That's vetted stuff in here. My gosh, I can't find anything under this big bundle of dirty laundry in here. Laundry!
1: Mm-hmm. Looks like.
2: Mr. McGee, I apologize. I never thought of looking in the trunk of your car.
0: Oh, forget it, Sudsberger. We all have our dumb moments.
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3: The makers of Johnson's Wax Products of Racine, Wisconsin, bring you Fibber, McGee, and Molly each Tuesday night at this time. 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
5: 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Tonight, we bring you a story of courage on a safari in Africa. We call it Game Hunt. So now, starring Raymond Lawrence, here is tonight's suspense play, Game Hunt. Game Hunt.

0: Move on ahead, will you, Charlie? See how much farther this bush stretches.
1: Yes, Bonner.
0: You now keep on, Mr. Babson, but more slowly.
2: Seems to me it's been too slow up to now.
0: It hasn't been, Mr. Babson. You leave the pace to me.
3: The day had begun much the same as other mornings on the safari. They had left their base camp deep in the Kenya country before a cloudy dawn broke. Babson, an American businessman, Arcross, a professional hunter, and a semi-educated native tracker whose unpronounceable Maasai name had been simplified to Charlie. During the weeks behind them, there had been no vital call on courage. The game had been fleet of hoof rather than dangerous, and many hides and trophy heads had been gathered without undue incident. But inevitably, a safari such as theirs enters a period when moments of peril will be met. It is the hope of the professional hunter that by this time all the killings of harmless animals will have prepared the amateur for the dangerous game, assured him of his own power, tightened his reflexes so that he will operate correctly and calmly. Oftentimes, it works that way. Arcross, Babson, and Charlie entered this hazardous phase when they started after lion.
0: Wait. Here comes Charlie. Well?
4: He's not far, Bwana. Feeding on zebra in a clearing. He's an ancient one and carries a great black mane.
0: Good. We've worked hard for him.
2: I hope he's worth it.
0: Shell in your chamber?
2: You think I'm that stupid, Mr. Arcross?
0: Oh, I just wanted to be sure.
2: All right. Well, can't we go on?
0: The wind is shifting some, Charlie.
4: It will work with us long enough, I think.
0: You think that because you're a lazy beggar and you want to stay on the game trail instead of fighting the bush?
4: No, Bonner. The wind will help us long enough. There, Bonner.
0: Giving the hyena a piece of his mind.
2: Why are we waiting? Can't we go on?
0: We'll go on.

0: There you are. There's your trophy. A black mane.
1: Oh, he's big. He's a beauty. Can he smell us?
0: Not with that nose full of zebra blood he's got. The wind, Charlie.
2: It holds.
0: You won't be able to take him the way he is, low behind the zebra, Babson. But he's bound to move before long. Now let's settle into a good position and relax.
1: Right. Say, he's a monster.
0: Lord, look at him, Gorge. He's got a few hundred lazy days behind him. A wife to kill his food and nothing more than to eat and sleep and grow a fine mane so that he'll look good on somebody's wall. Your wall, Mr. Babson.
1: I've got the place for him.
0: The sun came up today for him just like every other day. But it's the last sun he'll see, thanks to you and to Charlie and to me.
2: Why not?
0: We've brought a lot of the last sunrises, haven't we, Mr. Babson? Elan, Kudu, Congoni, Oryx. No more sons for them.
1: Well, don't you want me to kill him, Arcross?
0: No. I'm tired of it. Killing's bad unless it's for food or to save your own life.
2: Why not? Look, the wife is coming.
0: Oh, she's pretty. Careful, Babson. He'll move now. Oh, he's a proper one now. Doesn't want a woman meddling, even if it is her kill. Watch it carefully, Mr. Babson.
1: He's starting to move.
0: Take your time. He's only chasing the old lady off. You come back for his meat.
1: But he's moving away.
0: He'll be back and give you a good shot as he comes.
3: No, Babson! Not now, not now! Why did you fire?
1: I hit him!
3: You didn't stop him!
1: I hit him well, I know I did. I might have done better if you hadn't been yelling at me.
3: Oh, you'd have done better if you'd listened to me. Your gut shot him. He can live for days or weeks.
4: He goes into the elephant grass over there.
3: Sure, with the nearest place you can think of. Mr. Babson, there's your trophy. He's wounded and he's howled up. And he's the most dangerous animal in the world right now. You want to go in after him?
1: No, I don't know enough about it.
3: You knew enough to fire when I told you not to.
1: Well, we've hunted over a week for a good head. That's all I was thinking of when I saw him running away. I wanted him.
3: Right now he wants you, Mr. Babson. Stay here. Charlie and I'll go in and try and get him.
1: Why don't you leave him? He'll die. I know I hit him well.
3: Not well enough. It's against the game laws to leave a wounded animal. And he'll charge any man he sees until he dies. Charlie, run back to the truck. Bring my flask, the big one, and the heavy rifle.
5: Courage is defined as that quality of mind which enables one to meet danger and difficulties with firmness. Well, the call for it had suddenly come, and there was a lack of it. None was really expected of Babson, because his money had bought, along with other services and knowledge, that commodity which was Arcross's courage. But Arcross, for the first time in his career, didn't have the required amount for sale. In an intangible way, he was cheating his customer. The native sensed this lack as he and the white man crossed the clearing. After long and intimate association, he thought he knew the hunter. But what he saw now made him, in his turn, uneasy. They passed the torn remains of the zebra and continued on toward the inevitable charge of the dying lion.
0: I finally got so that I hate them, Charlie. I've disliked them for a long time, but for almost a year I've hated them.
2: Which, Bonner?
0: The trophy hunters. Girls and the lords and the movie stars. The complainers about the sun and the rain and the flies. Now the game isn't really as numerous as they've been led to believe by the movies taken from airplanes. Nobody's told them that an airplane flight and a truck safari aren't the same things. Isn't that right, Charlie?
2: For me, Bonner, I hate the tall elephant grass.
0: Well, the elephant grass belongs here. It grows so that gut-shot lions will have a place to hide. This lion knew all along that one day our gut shooter would stop making ladies' dresses in Chicago and come and visit America.
2: Juana, it is the wife. Does she tell him we come?
0: If she has a great lion's love for him, yes. If she's shallow, she's scaring that jackal and the hyena
3: Why, so that she can eat. You know as much about lions as anyone. Why'd you ask me?
2: I thought you had a very deep understanding of these two.
3: I was only being sarcastic about the gut shooter. Have you found Sime?
2: That way. It went into the grass beyond the highest ant hill.
3: All right. Maybe from the top of it we can see what we're getting into.

0: That's the nastiest stand of cover I've seen. Grass is over 8 feet high.
1: Yes, Bonner.
0: Can't see 15 paces into it. It'll take our friend only the time of a breath to cover that distance. And let's look for a sign. Yeah.
1: Bonner. Blood. Dark and thick from deep inside.
0: No artery cut, though. He's a slow bleeder. A ruddy slow bleeder. Give me the flask, Charlie.
1: We could wait, Bonner. Our friend will stiffen.
0: Our friend will rest and lick his wounds and maybe stop the bleeding. And we'd have no blood spore to follow. We'll keep on going. We went in here. An old game trail.
1: If it leads to water, we could find him there.
0: Unless he goes to the water and comes back to wait for us. Now there's more blood up ahead. The wind isn't for us now, Charlie. It's coming in from every quarter. You get our scent from any direction.
1: There's a smell of rain now, too.
0: I don't catch it. You sure?
1: It comes. Another hour, I think.
0: If you smell up a rain, the blood's fall be washed away. You smell too much. You've smelled the fear that's in me, haven't you?
1: For the first time? What is there about this lion and his wife?
0: Oh, nothing. Except a new feeling that I have. This is the last time out with a trophy hunter. There are better things to do than this. Oh, why do I do it?
1: The trophy hunters pay you much money.
0: You're an insolent beggar. Find some more for our signs.
1: It is there, ahead, where he lie down. You see? His head was here and looking this way.
0: Sure. Down the back trail. Waiting for us.
1: He was running when he got up. And look here. The claw signs. He's close enough that he caught our scent, got up and ran. He's not stiffened.
0: And he's waiting again, up ahead.
1: There's nothing else to do. To wait for us and to fight, or to wait for the slower death.
0: You have a wife and children, Charlie. How are they?
1: Eat well, Warner. The doctor has done much to stop the sickness.
0: When'd you see them last?
1: Before this hunt.
0: You must want to get back to them as quickly as possible.
1: Yes, Warner. There, I see more sign up ahead.
0: A wife again.
1: She's closer.
0: What direction? Where is she?
1: Oh, the wind is against us now.
0: We don't know where she is?
1: No, Bonner.
0: Give me the flask. This does nothing to build bravery.
1: I have never seen you when you needed to ask for it.
0: I haven't either. I've never been afraid until this time. You've been to Nairobi, Charlie?
1: Yes, Bonner.
0: Did you like it?
1: No. There was too much noise.
0: I hate the city, too. But I found myself there. More of a reason to live, I mean. A woman. Said she'd be my wife. Something I've never had before.
1: A wife is good?
0: Not with this kind of business in the elephant grass. When you think of a wife, you don't do well with the problem of a gut-shot lion.
1: Tis the Ancient One.
0: Where's he waiting for us, Charlie?
1: Oh, he has many places to be. Oh,
0: that stupid missionary school logic. Give me the big rifle. I'll carry it now.
1: Yes, Bonner. Keep it dry, because the rain is coming.

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1: Now, a message from CBS Radio. 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Buy United States savings bonds.
0: And now we bring back to our Hollywood soundstage Raymond Lawrence, starring in tonight's production, Game Hunt. A tale well calculated to keep you in suspense.

0: The rain started to fall approximately 45 minutes after our cross and the native entered the stand of grass. Mr. Babson took refuge under a tree from where he could watch the jackal and the hyena worrying the remains of the zebra and the increasing numbers of vultures patiently awaiting their turn. He fully admitted to himself now that he'd been wrong shooting the lion the way he did. He was filled with self-incrimination at having sent two men to search out a danger that he had caused. He imagined their bodies being torn by the jackal and the hyena, with the vultures waiting their turn. The center of the stand of grass was now a place of dull gray light and darker shadows, and a place of sound. The beat of the rain and the gusty wind made any attempt at silence unnecessary. In a way, this was good, because talk was a tension release that Arcross very much needed.
1: You still find sign in this muck, Charlie?
2: Too much, Bonner. He stayed on the old trail, and his wife has been to him.
1: Has been to him?
2: See? Here. He's limping on the right leg in the back.
1: Look at the size of that forepaw. He's bigger than I thought.
2: And here are hers, going the other way again.
1: That puts her behind us now. Mm. She's hunting us, Charlie. We'll move on ahead. I'll watch the back trail. Charge may come from there first.
2: This close, Wana. Blood spores here again. Here, very close. Or the rain would have washed it away, you see?
1: Very close, Charlie. It'd be nice if we could see farther into this grass. We'll rest here for a while. You know why I wanted to stop, don't you?
2: I've never seen this in you before.
1: Nairobi fear. And I'm not ashamed to show it to you, because you're my friend and you've seen me in better times. Flask, please, Charlie. I'm going to quit this business.
2: You stop all hunting?
1: Except for table meeting. Get a city job, a nice, safe, dull job in the city where you can go home every night after work. I've been a...
2: She's still behind us.
1: I've been a good hunter. It's been said that I think like an animal when I'm on the stalk, that I know what the game's going to do before it's done.
2: I have seen this with you.
1: And not anymore. Not after Nairobi. It left me. After the woman I thought only as a man. I've been very bad with Mr. Babson. I'm in very bad right now. Female crossed the trail. Did you see her?
2: Yes, Warner.
1: I'm going to put her out of the way. We can't have her trailing along behind. Where is she, Charlie? It was close to here that she crossed.
2: Oh, farther ahead, Warner. You see it? The small grass broken.
1: I see it now. Come on. Babson! If he fired it, I hope he did better than the last time.
3: Is that you?
1: Yes. You all right?
3: I'm fine. I got the female.
1: Well, bend some of the grass against the wind so that we can locate you. Oh, I see it.
3: Well, here she is. She never did see me. She's lying with her back to me in the old game trail, looking in your direction, I guess.
1: Yeah, waiting for us. We were stalking each other.
3: When she got up to move to the side, I had my sights on her shoulder. As simple as that. Oh, isn't she a beauty?
1: Yeah. Lovely. I heard it'll go well next to the males.
3: Where is he?
1: Well, we've been only a few paces away from him, but we haven't seen him yet. Mr. Babson, I told you to stay out in the clearing. Why'd you come in here?
3: Because I felt like a coward letting you two finish a job that I'd bunked.
1: Well, I want you to go back. You've done enough for us killing the female.
3: I'm going to stay with you, Arcross. It was my excitement and bad shooting that caused it all. It's my responsibility more than yours. I'm staying with you. I'd call myself a coward every time I looked at my trophies if I didn't.
1: All right. It's your privilege. If any time you feel like turning back, do it.
3: I won't turn back. I'll be all right.

0: Bonner, here is where we were close to him. The blood is gone, but his marks still show.
1: They stay on the trail.
0: Not for long, I think.
1: Well, let's find out how long. Here we are. He's off to the left.
0: His back leg is very bad now.
1: Now, see here, Babson. The signs of his dragging it. It
2: wouldn't mean anything to me without being told.
1: I feel good now, Charlie. No Nairobi.
2: What does that mean, no Nairobi?
1: Oh, it's a vague term we sometimes use in our trade. Sort of uneasiness. Now, this will go well if we all do our jobs carefully and calmly. Do you still want to stay with us, Babson? You don't have to, you know.
2: I shouldn't want to, I suppose, but I do. I feel good. I'm calm.
1: I said a lot of bad things about you, Mr. Babson, and I thought a lot worse. I'm sorry.
2: Oh?
1: Now, this is really quite simple. We'll move in a line a few paces apart. You on my left, Charlie on my right. When he decides to come, he'll charge anything that moves, so freeze when he starts. Charlie now will draw his attention and swing his charge towards us. Well, this isn't to favor you, Babson. It's to give you a better target.
2: Well, I'll have him broadside you.
1: Right. And don't move your position and keep firing until your rifle is empty. Reload and start firing again. We'll be doing the same. But he can carry a lot of steel.
2: Right. A few paces this way for me.
1: That's good. All right, Charlie. Take us to him.
0: Yes, Bonner.
1: Charlie, ahead. See the tops of the grass moving against the wind?
0: I see it.
1: It could mean he's down and he can't get up. At any rate, we know where he is. All right, Babson.
2: I'd like to see him.
1: You will. Carefully now. He'll be less than 20 paces away when we first see him.
2: Do you see him?
1: Not
2: yet. Babson!
1: Don't fire. We want him closer.
2: Lord, good Lord.
1: Hold, Babson. He'll swing in this way.
2: I can't stay.
1: Freeze, Babson. Don't run.
2: I can't hold. I can't.
1: Open up, Charlie. I'll try and bring him.

0: Juana, does he die?
1: Careful, Charlie.
0: He's dead, Juana.
1: He doesn't look it, Charlie. You'd think he's ready to charge again, wouldn't you?
0: He's dead.
1: No, he isn't. Not for Mr. Babson, he isn't.
0: Juana.
1: Get the trophy hunter and bring him here. Load his gun with expanding ammunition. Bullets to finish the thing. To smash it.
0: Yes, Juana. I understand.
2: Cross, I'm ashamed that I ran, but I just couldn't help it. There was nothing I could do.
1: Of course there wasn't. Your first time and all.
2: Where is he?
1: Come here. I'll show you. Right. Over there. You can just see his head.
2: Oh, yes, I see him.
1: He'll be ready to charge again if we let him rest. I thought you'd like the final shots.
2: Oh, I would.
1: Put your sights right under his ear and a bit to the front. Check the safety.
2: Yes.
1: Go ahead.
2: I hit him.
1: Again. Don't take any chances. One more. That'll do it, I think.
2: Well, let's take a look at him.
1: Congratulations, Mr. Babson. You've killed your lion.
2: But his head. He's worthless as a trophy.
1: Yes.
2: Which ruined.
1: Isn't it a shame? I'm afraid it had to be this way. It's one of those things.
3: It was a gesture of contempt toward many trophy hunters. The destruction of an already dead trophy. Childish, perhaps, for a man of Arcross's age and experience, but it was important to him as the final act of his last hunt. Something that would be told and retold when old hunters gathered in Nairobi. A retribution that would be understood by the others. A thing that should happen to all uncontrollable gut shooters. The fear that was so important a part of the situation would never be mentioned. Except, perhaps sometime, very late at night, to his wife, when there would be true understanding of it.

Suspense, in which Raymond Lawrence starred in tonight's presentation of Game Hunt. 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

0: Suspense is produced and directed in Hollywood by Anthony Ellis. Tonight's story was written by Gil Dowd. The music was composed by Lucian Morawek and conducted by Wilbur Hatch. Featured in the cast were Stacey Harris, Joseph Kearns, and Jack Crucian.
1: 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And on the guest list for this Saturday, you'll find the Cordettes and Tony Bennett. 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

0: Our drama this evening, through the cooperation of Lester Cowan Productions, stars Mr. Burgess Meredith in Mr. Pyle. The play will be introduced by Arch Obler.
1: Ernie Pyle was a thin little man with a balding head and a shy grin. Hardly the dashing, glamour-filled war correspondent of fiction. And yet he became the most popular war correspondent of our time, and the buddy of every soldier from the generals down the line in the very unglamorous business that is war. I've written a factual play about Ernie Pyle because, to many who have had to stay on this side of the oceans, he was their eyes and their hearts.

0: Is this about that, Mr. Pyle?
1: That's good.
0: Phoebe sure made this road in a hurry.
1: About 6 hours.
0: Great boy.
1: Yeah.
0: I think this is about as far into the jungle we should go.
1: Whatever you say.
0: I think I better let the engine cool off a little.
1: Yeah.
0: Mr. Pyle?
1: Yes, Lieutenant.
0: Back home, I used to be the fellow who went around with his foot in his mouth. Can I ask you something that's none of my business?
1: What's on your mind?
0: Well, why are you here, Mr. Pyle? Me, I'm just cannon fodder, but you're
1: old man of 44.
0: Not exactly old, but old enough to stay away from this dirty Jap hellhole. Africa, Sicily, Normandy, you've been through it all. Why don't you stay home once you got back there?
1: I just couldn't.
0: Oh, yeah. Yeah, sure. Did you know Captain Bessman was operated on last night?
1: Yes, I know.
0: It's the craziest thing. All night long, the morphine didn't put him out. He kept talking. He seemed to think he was on a troop transport on his way to Pearl Harbor from San Francisco. That's all he talked about. As if that was all that had ever happened to him, going from Frisco to Pearl Harbor. Can you beat that? He's in every campaign from Guad to Okinawa, and then he gets hurt, and all he talks about is the first ship he was on. Goofy, isn't it?
1: No, Lieutenant.
0: Huh?
1: When you've been through a great deal, it all gets covered up with a confusion of many things. The torpedoes that didn't hit you, the dive bombers that missed you, the shells that almost had your number. As soon as your mind can't take it anymore, you're like a man who's lived a full life, and then in old age, remembers clearly only the days of his childhood. That's the way it is sometimes in war. Sometimes you remember only when you were young in the war. The first things that happened to you.
0: Is that the way it was with you?
1: That's the way.
0: Will you tell me, Mr. Pyle?
1: Tell you why.
0: What you remember?
1: Why?
0: So I can tell my kids when I get some that you told me?
1: Well, I remember the convoy because I remember faces. Thousands of them crowded together on the boat. The faces of American boys going. They didn't know where to fight and perhaps to die. A long way from home. Thousands of American faces. But as we went southward, out of those many faces came single faces. The individual boys from Akron to Decatur to Nashville, to Carmel, to Slocum Hollow, Woodstock, Spokane, Troy, San Francisco, who in the last analysis fight the wars, win them for us. That's what I remember. As long as I live, I'll remember every face and every name. Private Max Rosen. At night, as the escort ships of the Royal Navy herded us safely through the soft, dangerous night, little Private Max Rosen used to stand by the rail with me, hour after hour, looking out over that armada of marching ships.
2: Hello, Mr. Pyle. That's an awful lot of water.
1: Yes, it is.
2: Is it true we're on our way to Casablanca?
1: I couldn't say.
2: Oh, military security, huh?
1: Maybe that's it.
2: Casablanca. Eddie, I love you. Eddie, I want to run barefoot through your hair. Hey, you know, Mr. Pyle, you ought to put me in your column.
1: Why is that, Max?
2: I think I'm the only fella that ever came from the Bronx that never saw the ocean. That is, until they shipped me over.
1: Never saw it?
2: It's a fact.
1: Well,
2: my mama strictly didn't believe in Coney Island, and since the ocean to her was Coney Island, I never got to see the ocean.
1: You've seen enough of it now.
2: Yes, sir. Sure is a big world, isn't it, Mr. Pyle? At last, I'm getting to see some of it. And mama can't stop me.
1: I remember Sergeant Matt Miller of Highland Park, Illinois. It was the last couple of nights before we made that North African port.
3: We're going through the most dangerous waters now, aren't we, Mr. Pyle?
1: Why do you say that, Matt?
3: Or making us wear our life preservers all the time. Not letting us take any clothes off to sleep.
1: That's just a precaution, isn't it?
3: Mr. Pyle, you know a lot, don't you?
1: That's open to a great deal of question.
3: I mean, you've been so many places, done so many things. Most of us are just out of school. What I'm trying to say is, could I ask you a personal question?
1: Go ahead.
3: Well, after all your experience and everything, right now, are you scared?
1: I am.
3: Thank you. Thank you very much.
1: Then the landing in North Africa. Lieutenant Kenny of Baltimore. I remember his name and his face. Yes, I remember after we were in Oran and everything was settled down to some extent. Lieutenant Kenny found this old broken-down motorbike he had, and he began to make excursions around the country. And one day, out there in the desert, he passed a monstrous-looking lizard lying right there in the pavement. It was about a foot and a half long, a horrible thing, evil-looking enough to be a member of the Nazi Party. Well, Kenny poked at it with his shoe, but it didn't attack him. And when he put down his hand, you see, this thing crawled up on his arm and over his shoulder, and it sat down on the top of his cap. So with that horrible lizard sitting on the top of his head, Kenny rode back to camp.
4: Lieutenant, the captain's been looking for you. He said as soon as you got back, you should
5: know. Is there something wrong, Sergeant?
4: The top. Sitting on your head. And sitting. A thing. Oh, sus.
5: Speak clearly, Sergeant. What's on your mind?
4: Your head. Teeth. I think. Guard. Don't move. Guard. Help. Corporal of the Guard. Corporal of the Guard.
1: I remember Johnny Ebert of St. Petersburg, Florida. 23-year-old staff sergeant, mechanic. And the sergeant was waiting at the edge of a runway while the Flying Fortresses came in from a bombing mission over Tripoli. Now, 10 had gone out, 9 had come back, and the missing fort was Johnny's ship. And the 10 men were Johnny's friends that were in it. The official report was that they'd been shot down, but Johnny, he kept standing there, and suddenly there was a red flare in the sky, and Johnny's fort was coming in. 2 engines dead, the wings no higher than the treetops, but coming in, and standing there, Johnny was bringing it in.
4: Oh, baby, make it. Make it. Just a little higher. A little higher. Lift. Lift. You will get over. You will get over. Just try. Okay. Now, easy sitting down. Easy. Not too much on the right wheel. Not too much. Okay. Now the brakes. Slow up, baby. Slow up. Keep waving them hangers. Slow up. Turn. Turn. Come on. Turn. We made it. We made it. We made it. We made it.

0: faces of so many of them. Kids, you know, just kids in the Green Army, in the air and on the ground. Against an enemy, it was more experienced, more easily supplied. But an enemy, when the going got tough, that didn't have that American brand of humor to sustain them.
1: Mr. Pyle, I wonder, could you help me out? Sure, I know it's raining out, but this is important. It's about this here book. You know, the one they gave us before we got here to Africa. 16 pages and mighty neat. Supposed to give a man a liberal education on Africa. But all it does to me, Mr. Pyle, is to confuse me. Now you take this here page, quote, little rainfall is experienced along the coast. Mr. Pyle, some Californian must have written that. Because I ask you, man to man, is this here rain falling all over us now, or is it like it says here on page 6, quote, an African mirage, unquote? Now, on this page, it says when in the presence of a Muslim, it's very important always to eat with your right hand. But, Mr. Pyle, I'm a southpaw. Do they want me to starve to death? And look at this page. It says, talk Arabic to the people. No matter how badly you do it, they like it. Mr. Pyle, that's a downright Yankee lie. Mr. Pyle, do you know what a man has to say in Arabic just to say goodnight? Listen. Layltak Cedar Etam Sik Behir. It's just goodnight. And then this book says that some Arabic sounds are impossible for Americans to learn. It says that K-H-N is the sound made when clearing the throat, and that G-H-N is a deep, gurgling noise. Mr. Pyle, I've been studying this Arabic now for 3 days, and listen to what I got. Achoo! That, Mr. Pyle, means I love you, baby. Meet me in front of Walgreens right after supper and leave your veil at home.
0: I remember Major Quint Quick, the bomber squadron leader from Bellingham, Washington. He was looking over a six-week-old copy of an American picture magazine, the latest to reach us. And this magazine was full of photos and stories of the drama of war.
2: You know something, Ernie? I looked at this magazine from back home and war seems romantic and exciting, full of heroics. I don't think it is at all. I think war is men suffering, wishing they were somewhere else. Men in little routine jobs just behind the lines, belly aching because they can't get to the front. No women to be heroes in front of. Blasted little wine to drink, very little singing or fun. Cold and dirty, working from day to day in a world full of insecurity and discomfort, homesickness, and danger. And I think this war will be romantic to me only twice. Once when I see the Statue of Liberty again, and again on my first day back in my hometown with my folks.
0: Private Ned Harris giving a lecture to a grinning group of his buddies was on the miracle of the sulfanilamide tablets each soldier carried in the battle.
3: Quiet, fellas, quiet. Now, gentlemen, don't get the idea that these these tablets are only good for wounds sustained in battle. Gentlemen, nothing could be further from the truth. For the small sum of 25 cents, the fourth part of a dollar, I will personally give you a secret formula given me by a cigar store Indian, which mixed with your personal soap for tablet and rubbed well into your scalp, is positively guaranteed to make your hair as smooth as a billiard ball, kill the hair down to the roots, and save you the cost of haircuts for the rest of your life, leaving you a net profit of $4,832, for which will somebody please loan me 2 bits so I can go over to PX and get myself a beer.
0: I remember the faces of our men in our first retreat.
4: If was this way, Ernie. We were overrun before we knew what was happening. We were all on our own. Too many of them for us. Came too fast. We were dive bombed all the way back. All the way back.
5: You see, it was this way, Mr. Pyle. I looked up and there was a Mark IV tank just 100 yards away. The turret door was open and the German was standing there looking at me, cold as ice. I swung the Jeep around and there was another Mark IV. Everywhere I turned, there were German tanks. It was crazy. As if the whole world was suddenly filled with German tanks. Nothing but German tanks.
6: It was this way, Mr. Pyle. Everything was so new and strange. When we walked, we kept falling into holes, into the gullies and the creeks. All the time, it was as if we were blindfolded. Night was so dark. All around us were mines. Every step a mine. That was the worst, Mr. Pyle. The mines.
0: When the retreating was over and the final advance began, I remember the face of a soldier by the campfire.
7: All the moonlight's fair tonight along the wall.
0: Singing a song to me was because someone had told him that I was a Hoosier like he was.
7: Through the sycamore, the
0: I remember a foxhole in the hills of Mature and a face of Private Stacy Adams, who's formerly of Park Avenue, New York.
8: I'd like to give you my theory about personal hygiene, or, to be more specific, baths. Mr. Pyle, for 21 years, I made it a solemn ritual to take a bath or a shower every single day. Yes, sir? With soap and water. And, may I whisper, a bubble bath. I massage my skin daily, and twice on warm days, in the youthful delusion that therein lay the secret of good health. Mr. Pyle, I was wrong. I have been here in North Africa, man and boy, for 6 months now. And I am now the healthiest man and boy I have ever been. Why? I will tell you. Mr. Pyle, I now take a bath every 2 months. Yes, sir? Every 2 months. And I'm thinking seriously of making it once every 3 months.

0: had come for the division to take a 2 days rest.
1: Just think, Ernie, two whole days of this, lying in the sun and eating hot chow.
2: Mister, this is living. Isn't that sunshine something?
1: We've been fighting so much in the dark, I was beginning to think that sunlight was only a rumor, like the war was going to be over by Christmas.
2: Yes, sir.
1: This is living. 2 whole days. You know, sometimes after one of those Stukas gets through dive bombing or an 88 just misses me, sometimes I just lie there taking deep breaths, enjoy myself, just breathing. You beat that, Mr. Pyle? I enjoy just breathing. And now I got 2 whole days.
3: Did you ever see a bluer sky than this back in New Mexico, Ernie? Oh, I'm going to lie here flat on my back for the rest of these 45 hours and just look up at that sky. Ernie, what do you think of my division? Good team, eh? They know their job and they're doing it well. I only hope I'll be there to command them when we move over to the continent. Ernie, you may be moving on, so I'd like to say something to you now because, maybe you'll think about it and write about it. You've written so much about the ordinary foot soldier in this war, and what I'm going to say now is all for the G.I. Joe who carries the load. Ernie, this infantry division of mine, their skill and their devotion to duty and their willingness to sacrifice personally for the sake of the rest, is all that going to pieces once it's over? Oh, I'm not talking about international cooperation or anything as large as that. I'm talking about these men and their personal relations to each other. Are they going to be forced back into a social and economic life that considers personal sacrifice and cooperation necessary only for war or football? Aren't they going to get a chance to practice a few of those virtues in their business life, in their relations to government? Is war always going to be the only unifying force for the best in our men? Is the...
4: That's it, sir.
3: Huh? Oh, yes, thank you. Oh, no. Oh, it's bad news, Ernie. We've got to move out right away. Hill 56 has got to be taken by midnight. Oh, those poor guys. 2 hours rest in 4 days.
0: Those poor guys, those brave guys, the infantry, the godforsaken infantry. The mud, rain, frost, and wind boys of the infantry. Dear God, how many miles I'm away from them in time and space since Tunisia. And yet, that's what I remember best, the faces of the infantry. Long, thin line of them. 4 days and nights they'd fought. And now, you know, they were moving forward again. Their clothes torn from crawling over rocks, cut and scratched and bleeding, but moving forward. On their shoulders and backs, they carried machine gun barrels and leaden boxes of ammunition. Their feet seemed to sink in the ground, but they were moving forward. One long, tired line of guys from Main Street to Broadway. No tonic of victory in them. No excitement. No despair. Just moving on to do the job. I remember.
5: I think we can move on now, Mr. Pyle.
0: Yeah, all right.
5: You know, Mr. Pyle, there's still one thing I don't quite get.
0: What's that?
5: All the time you were telling about your experiences in North Africa, I was thinking of all the places you've been and all the chances you've taken.
0: Oh, I try not to take any foolish chances. There's just no way to play it completely safe and still do your job.
5: Yeah, I guess that's right.
0: But in a way, you are right, you know. I just about used up the law of average. It's not that I have a premonition that death's going to catch up with me. It's just the feeling that every infantryman in the line finally gets. You begin to think that you've used up your good luck. I feel that way, and I hate it. I don't want to get killed. I want to go home, lie in the grass in the backyard, tell all the neighborhood kids.

0: It's about my narrow escapes.
1: Yes, sir. Mr. Pyles.
0: What is it, Lieutenant?
1: In that brush up ahead, something moved.
0: They said there were no Japs.
1: Come on, we better get out. That ditch. Mr. Pyle.

0: have just heard Mr. Burgess Meredith in Mr. Pyle.
1: And now stay tuned for the program that has rated tops in popularity for a longer period of time than any other West Coast program in radio history. The Signal Whistler.

0: am the Whistler. And I know many things, for I walk by night. I know many strange tales hidden in the hearts of men and women who have stepped into the shadows. Yes, I know the nameless terrors of which they dare not speak.
1: And now, transcribed for the Signal Oil Company, the Whistler's strange story, The Man in the Trench Coat.

0: It was clearly a mistake. A perfectly natural, understandable mistake. It could have happened to anyone. And it happened to Wally Layton. But he wasn't yet aware of that mistake as he strolled out of the North Beach restaurant, the trench coat draped over his arm, and walked back to the parking lot. As he approached his car, Wally reached into the coat pocket for the keys. And a strange, puzzled expression crossed his face as he withdrew an unsealed envelope and opened it. Money, Wally. Money. A lot of it. Folded neatly inside the envelope. And you wonder how it got there. Suddenly you're aware of footsteps behind you. Quickly you slip the envelope back into the coat pocket. And then as you're about to get into your car...
1: Hey, you.
0: Huh?
1: Just a minute.
2: You talking to me?
1: Yeah. Hand it over.
2: Hand what over?
1: My coat, the one you just picked up in the restaurant.
2: This? Oh, I'm afraid you're mistaken.
1: Hand it over, I said.
2: Look, fella, this happens to be my coat. Why should I hand it over?
1: Look! This is reason enough.
2: Oh. Yes, I never argue with a gent when he's waving an automatic in my face. Okay, pal, here's the coat.
1: Thanks.
2: My mistake.
1: Yeah. And just to make sure it doesn't happen again...
0: The gun butt catches you on the side of the head, and you fall back against the car, slip down to the pavement, and for a few seconds a black fog envelops you. Then, as you shake it from your brain, stagger to your feet, you see the man with the gun drive away in a big gray sedan. Then you return to the restaurant.
3: Thank you, sir. Come back again. Oh, Mr. Layton, you forget something?
2: Yeah, Dino, looks like I forgot my top coat.
3: Hey, your top coat? But you had it over your arm when you left a few minutes ago.
2: It wasn't mine. There's mine, still hanging where I left it.
3: Oh, good, good.
2: Look, Dino, I've done some things for you.
3: Oh, yeah? Yeah, sure.
2: Well, then tell me, a man just left here right after I did. About my build, mustache, wearing a brown suit. It was his coat I took. Who is he?
3: Brown suit. Let me see now.
2: Drives a big sedan. Maybe he's a regular customer.
3: Oh, sure, sure. That's a Carter.
2: Carter? Oh, sure, that's a Chick Carter.
3: Yeah. He's in trouble?
2: What?
3: Oh, you're a private eye, ain't you? And when a private eye starts asking questions...
2: Oh, no, no. Nothing like that, Dino. I was just curious, that's all.
0: The name Chick Carter means something to you, doesn't it, Wally? Yes. He's a racketeer specializing in blackmail. And as you drive downtown, you wonder about the money in Carter's coat. Arriving at your office, you're surprised to find a light still burning inside.
2: Well, hello, Edna. You still here? What are you typing?
4: My resignation.
2: Oh, now, honey.
4: Get yourself another secretary.
2: Oh, come on now. What are you so about now?
4: We had a date tonight for dinner, remember?
2: Oh, that.
4: I know. It slipped your mind.
2: Well, now, look, Edna, baby. I was tied up, see, a client.
4: Ha!
2: Honest. Anything happened today while I was out?
4: The landlord was in again, and your tailor. He's going to snatch your shoulder pads right out of your suit any minute now.
2: Everything else?
4: Yeah. How do you spell ish?
2: Just what are you writing?
4: A letter to my Aunt Hazel in Petaluma.
2: Oh, how's the egg business?
4: Just standing. I'm accepting her offer.
2: What offer?
4: Well, she's looking for a nice young couple to take over the ranch for her, and we are a nice young couple.
2: Well, I hate eggs.
4: You're turning me down?
2: That's right.
4: Do me a favor, will you? Get my engagement ring out of the pawn shop so I can throw it at you.
2: Oh, now, Edna, baby.
4: Look, were you kidding me about having a client?
2: Nope.
4: Who is it?
2: Well, I don't know yet.
4: What do you mean?
2: Now, look, honey, look. I ran into something big tonight. Something that sounds promising. Might even be terrific.
4: Uh-oh. Here we go again.
2: You string along with me, baby, this one time.
4: Haven't I always?
2: Now, look. I gotta get on this right away and see a guy. I'll call you sometime tomorrow.
4: Not here, you won't.
2: You really serious about quitting?
4: No. No, I'll be here, all right, but the phone might not be. You see, the jingle people were here today. They want the phone or their money.
0: You're quite anxious to follow up your hunch, aren't you, Wally? Yes. And 5 minutes later, you walk into a small bar not far from the Hall of Justice. Walk straight back to the man at the piano.
2: Hello, Vince.
1: Hiya.
2: Don't let me interrupt.
1: I won't.
2: I want some information.
1: On credit?
2: Yeah, sure.
1: I can't hear you.
2: These cufflinks of mine, you've always liked. They're yours.
1: Suddenly I'm tuned in.
2: You've heard of Chick Carter?
1: Yeah, I've heard.
2: You know where he's staying?
1: These cufflinks solid gold?
2: Solid.
1: He's staying at the Alpha Hotel.
2: Well, not much class.
1: Wouldn't do for Carter to look too prosperous. The cuffs might want to start asking questions.
2: What's his financial position at the moment?
1: Lovely.
2: Loaded?
1: Yeah. And he ain't winning at poker. He's losing.
2: Think he's in business again?
1: I would say he has another pigeon. Yeah.
2: A dame, maybe?
1: A dame, usually.
2: Thanks, Vince. You've been grand.
1: Yeah. It sure is a nice tune, ain't it?
0: The following morning, you pick up Carter's trail. Keep a close watch on him in the days that follow. Day after day, you keep after him. And finally, at the end of the second week, your patience is rewarded. In a crowded cafe, you see a woman brush past Carter's overcoat hanging on the rack. You see her slip an envelope into the coat pocket, then hurry out. You found the pigeon you've been looking for, haven't you, Otter?
2: Hello, Edna.
4: Well, you certainly caught me at a most inopportune moment. I just took off my face. Hey, look, don't you know it's after midnight?
2: I just dropped by to tell you the good news.
4: Oh, something to do with Carter?
2: What else?
4: Well, all I know is that you've been tagging him around for days, but you haven't told me why.
2: I'll break it down to you quickly, honey. His business is blackmail. And tonight I saw a dame make a payoff. She slipped an envelope into his pocket.
4: Oh? Well, who is she, do you know?
2: It didn't take long to find out. She's Louise Murdoch.
4: The Louise Murdoch? Franklin Murdoch's wife?
2: Yeah, his former secretary. She married Murdoch 6 months after his first wife died in an accident.
4: What does that mean?
2: Well, the police were never too sold on the idea that it was an accident. I don't know if they are yet.
4: So?
2: So here's Louise, the second Mrs. Murdoch, paying off a blackmailer. Why?
4: Well, there could be a lot of reasons. What I'm interested in is where you fit in.
2: In a setup like this, there's always room for a smart guy to make a few bucks.
4: Mm-hmm. And you're the smart guy?
2: Right. Yeah, you'll see, baby.

In the good old summertime, you naturally do more pleasure driving. But to make sure it'll be a pleasure, make sure your tank is filled with the gasoline that gets the best performance out of any car of any age. Fill up with Signal Ethyl, the premium grade of Signal's famous Go Farther gasoline. Then step on the gas pedal and feel that invitation to go places. You won't mind even those steep hills, because as Signal Ethyl sweeps you smoothly over the top, you'll still be relaxing in high. You won't even mind city traffic, because Signal Ethyl's peppy pickup will keep you out front of it. Yes, this super powerful super fuel is fairly packed with pleasure. So why not get your full measure? It's so easy. Just drive into a Signal station and fill her up with Signal Ethyl. Then you'll know what Marvin Miller means by pleasure driving.

0: You're certain you stumbled onto something good, aren't you, Wally? A simple case of blackmail. And you feel it may be well worth your while to follow it up. Next morning, you decide to risk a personal call on Louise Murdoch at the Murdoch townhouse on Pacific Heights, where, posing as a newspaper reporter, you learn she's horseback riding in Golden Gate Park. The park offers a better chance for an uninterrupted chat than the house, doesn't it, Wally? Yes. So you drive out, park your car, seat yourself on one of the benches near the bridle path, and wait. Presently, a rider approaches. A woman you recognize as Mrs. Murdoch.
1: Oh, Mrs. Murdoch! Mrs. Murdoch! I see you for a minute.
2: Yes? What is it?
1: Wally Layton's the name. I'm a private investigator.
2: Oh?
1: I thought we might have a little chat.
2: What about?
1: Blackmail.
2: Blackmail?
1: That's right. Maybe I can get you off the hook.
2: I'm afraid I don't know
1: what I was at the Regis Cafe last night.
2: So, you were at the Regis?
1: Oh, don't get me wrong. I'm not the owner of the trench coat.
2: I still don't know what you're talking about.
1: Well, maybe you need a little time to think it over, huh? Okay. Look, I'm on my way out to the beach. I'll be on the Midway having a cup of coffee in the diner right next to the merry-go-round. I'll be there 1 hour.

0: Well, sit down, Mrs. Murdoch. Coffee?
1: No. I want to know what you have in mind, Mr. Layton. I want to know right now.
0: Sure you do.
1: All this ridiculous talk about blackmail.
0: Ridiculous? Oh, come now, come. I saw what happened last night. I saw you put the money in Carter's coat. Everything. And Mrs. Murdoch.
1: Yes?
0: This man you're dealing with, he's well known in the gentle art of shakedown. The police would be very interested.
1: We'll leave the police out of this.
0: Will we? Well, now, that depends, Mrs. Murdoch. But I can get you off the hook.
1: You insist I'm on one.
0: I do. If you weren't, you'd still be on that horse, trotting about enjoying a ride in the park.
1: Go ahead. You're doing the talking.
0: You're making it very difficult, Mrs. Murdoch. But supposing, only supposing now, that you were paying off somebody for something.
1: Amusing thought.
0: Oh, not too. But it might be more amusing if the man you're dealing with suddenly found the heat on him so strong that he just might find it smart to forget the Murdochs.
1: This does sound interesting, Mr. Layton. Just how could you bring that about?
0: Well, I have several ideas. Like I told you, I'm a private investigator, and I have some pretty good connections.
1: I see.
0: Naturally, to arrange things for you...
1: You would expect a small fee.
0: Let's just say a fee. But it'll be a fair shake this time, Mrs. Murdoch. Honest Wally, they call me.
1: Yes, I'm sure of it. All right. I'd like the arrangement, Mr. Layton. I think it might work. Of course, the evidence this man holds happens to be trumped up.
0: Oh, sure, sure.
1: Also, just so we understand one another, it's my husband who's paying off, not me. I'm simply a go-between.
0: Naturally. Are you sure you won't have that coffee now, Mrs. Murdoch?
1: All right. Might warm me up.
0: Yes, it'll help, Mrs. Murdoch. That plus the fact that we're, working together.
2: You don't believe anything she says, do you, Wally? Or anything she tells you in the next half hour? But it doesn't matter who's guilty or what's been done. Just so there's something in all this for you. And there seems to be, Wally. Yes, there should be money, and there's also Mrs. Murdoch. She's an exciting person, isn't she? And when you have lunch together the next day to discuss your plan, you find yourself even more impressed by Louise Murdoch herself. You find that you want to linger in the corner booth of the quiet little cafe as long as possible.
0: This whole thing is going to take time, Mrs. Murdoch.
1: I understand.
0: But you just leave it to me. I'll get the guy on the run.
1: I'm sure you will, Wally.
0: Of course, you know I'm stalling just to talk to you.
1: I rather thought you were.
0: I'm kidding.
1: Are you, Wally?
0: Sure, I... No. No, I'm not kidding, Louise. Naturally, I'm going to take care of this thing, but I... Well, I hope that that won't wind everything up.
1: Aren't you forgetting that...
0: That you're a married woman? Yes. Yes, you make me forget lots of things.
1: You say all the right things, don't you, Wally?
0: You make me think of all the right things.
1: No. We're both wrong. We're very wrong.
0: Funny, those lyrics don't seem to match the music.
1: Please, Wally, let's forget it for now, shall we?
0: Sure. Sure. We'll forget it for now.
2: Louise has made you almost forget something else, hasn't she, Wally? Yes, the fact that you're engaged to Edna, whom you've scarcely seen since Louise Murdoch became your client. In the days that follow, you find excuses to be with Louise Murdoch more and more, giving her one excuse after another for your lack of progress. And you're almost sure she feels the same way about you. Doesn't mind the situation being dragged out in the least. And you know you don't really intend to do anything about Carter, the man who was blackmailed. Not anything, that is, except watch for the next payoff and lead him to the money. But you do want to talk to Louise. Be sure of her feeling for you. Explain that the two of you can leave together. There's one other thing you must be certain of. Next day after lunch, parked in a secluded spot on the beach road, you learn what you want to know.
0: Louise, you sure what you told me in the beginning? It's your husband who's being blackmailed, not you.
1: Well, that's what I told you, isn't it?
0: Yes, yes, but I've got to know for sure.
1: You do know. I told you. I couldn't lie to you, Wally. Don't you know that?
0: Yes. Yes, I guess I do.
1: Oh, Wally, I don't know. I just don't know.
3: Don't know what?
1: How I can stand it when this is over, when I won't see you anymore.
0: Well, I've got some ideas about that, too. Any chance for you to get away and have dinner with me tonight?
1: Yes, Wally. I'll make it somehow.
0: Good. I'll tell you everything I've got on my mind tonight.
2: You still don't quite believe her, do you, Wally? And you determine to test Louise. Find out for yourself whether it's Louise or her husband who is the subject of Carter's blackmail. And the test is simple, infallible, isn't it, Wally? Louise has already told you the next payoff is to occur the next evening at 8 o'clock. And it will happen in the same way as before. Another envelope filled with currency. 20,000 this time. The overcoat hanging innocently in a restaurant. At dinner that evening, you watch her expression closely as you tell her what's on your mind.
0: Why not, Louise? Why not? Why not keep the money? We could get out of town together. It would give us a real start somewhere else.
1: No, Wally. My husband would be exposed immediately if that money wasn't received.
0: He must have done something pretty big. What was it?
1: That's something I can't talk about. Not even to you.
0: You're that concerned about him? I mean, considering the way we feel?
1: I can't be that unfair, Wally.
0: Or that careless.
1: I didn't like that.
0: Sorry.
1: Sounded like you still doubt me. That you think I'm afraid of myself.
0: Maybe it did sound that way. Oh, look, honey, you don't love Murdoch. Not anymore. Not ever, if you ask me.
1: Maybe that's right. It's taken me a while to find it out.
0: Look, Louise, look. You know I love you, don't you?
1: I hope so.
0: And you either love me or you don't. If you do, you've got to leave Murdoch. I'll be waiting, Louise, tomorrow night at 9 o'clock at my apartment. I'll have 2 plane tickets. I want us to use them. Get away from here, a long way.
1: You want me to bring the money to you instead of giving it to Carter?
0: Why not? As far as your husband's concerned, the money's gone anyway. Think it over, Louise. Like I said, I'll be waiting.
2: Somehow, thinking about it after you leave her, you're more certain than ever that she's the guilty one, aren't you, Wally? That she'll never show up at your apartment with the money. You decide to take things in your own hands. So next evening, a few minutes before Louise is due to make her payoff to Carter, you're loitering near the cafe where the money is to be passed. And soon Carter appears, confidently approaching the place. You step back into the protective shadows of an alley. And then as he passes close to you...
4: Carter.
5: Huh?
4: Come here.
5: Now look, pal, what's the gun
4: for? We'll
5: skip
4: the conversation, Carter. I haven't much time. This gun is just to get you close enough for this!
2: He looks strange to you, doesn't he, Wally? Huddled in a heap near the alley wall. You wonder if you hit him harder than you should have. And then you notice that he must have struck the wall as he fell back. You kneel down quickly. Listen. Straighten up as you realize that he's dead. You grab up the overcoat he was carrying. Hurry into the cafe. Once inside, you hang up the overcoat. Then stroll into the bar, where you watch the cafe entrance unobserved. Just as you expected, it's only a few minutes before Louise arrives to keep her appointment with Carter, admitting her guilt as far as you're concerned. You reflect that it's too bad, that at least you'll have the money she leaves, and there's still Edna. Louise moves forward, slips the envelope into the pocket of the trench coat you snatched from Carter. You wait until she turns and hurries out. Then you stroll casually to the overcoat, slip it on, and walk rapidly to a drugstore three blocks away, where you enter a phone booth. Hi, Edna, baby.
3: Oh, it's you. Look, Wally, if you...
2: How would you like to go on a honeymoon to Rio de Janeiro?
3: I'm in no mood for gags.
2: Oh, this is no gag, baby. That guy I told you about just paid me off big to forget about that case I've been on.
3: Now, wait a minute.
2: I'll pick you up in about an hour. Remember, honey? I told you in the right kind of a setup, a smart guy could always pick up a few bucks.

0: 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But that's only the beginning. In addition, signal road maps contain a guide to interesting places to visit, plus a traveler's radio guide so you can follow your favorite programs as you travel, plus enlarged sections of metropolitan areas. And if you happen to need a street map to guide you in the larger cities of the Pacific Coast states, signal stations have them free, too. In fact, whether you need a free map, some helpful advice, or just a tank full of the famous Go Farther gasoline, you'll find those friendly, independent signal dealers have just about everything it takes to make your driving in the good old summertime or any time more pleasant.
1: Back at your apartment with the money in the pocket of the stolen trench coat. You're satisfied that you're in the clear, aren't you, Wally? You have no fear at all when the telephone rings. Louise will say nothing, and Carter is dead. And no one else will associate you with either Carter or Louise Murdoch. It looks clear and clean, doesn't it, Wally? And you're sure you can go your way. And then...
2: Hello?
3: Wally, it's Louise.
2: Yeah.
3: Wally, I started to your apartment tonight with the money.
2: Oh, sure.
3: I did, Wally. I want to go away with you. I mean it.
2: Sure, sure you do. That's why you went to the cafe.
3: I had to go on to the cafe, Wally, and leave the money. My husband was following me. He had a gun.
2: Look, what are you trying to tell me anyway?
3: Wally? Wally?
2: Hang up that phone.
3: Wally!
4: Now, sit down. Over there. Give me the police department.
3: Yes, sir.
5: Hey, wait a minute. What's the idea here, pal?
6: Police department, operator 26.
4: I'm calling to report a murder.
6: Where?
4: Apartment D, 3151 Witten Street.
6: Who's talking?
4: I'll tell you when you get here. I'll wait for you.
2: Look, you're crazy. There hasn't been any murder.
4: There's going to be one right now. Blackmailer.
5: What? You're Murdoch.
4: Yes.
5: Oh, well, wait a minute, Murdoch. I can explain.
4: That trench coat there explains everything. I saw my wife put the money in it. The last 20,000 I had. You've broken me, Blackmailer, all the way. Now I'm losing my wife. Somebody I once murdered for.
5: You? Then it was you who was paying off.
4: She's fallen for another man. Now I've got nothing more to live for. Oh, it's the end of the line. For you, too, Blackmailer.
5: Oh, wait, Murdoch. That money wasn't...

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Pearson, John Stevenson, and Shepard Menken. The Whistler was produced and directed by George W. Allen, with story by Adrian Jandot, music by Wilbur Hatch, and was transcribed and transmitted to our troops overseas by the Armed Forces Radio Service. The Whistler is entirely fictional, and all characters portrayed on The Whistler are also fictional. Any similarity of names or resemblance to persons living or dead is purely coincidental. Remember to tune in at the same time next Sunday when the Signal Oil Company will bring you another strange story by The Whistler. Marvin Miller speaking for the Signal Oil Company. Stay tuned now for our Miss Brooks starring Eve Arden, which follows immediately over most of these stations. 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

The last thing I remember, Doc, I started to swerve. And then I saw the Jag slide into the curve. I know I'll never forget that horrible sight. I guess I found out for myself that everyone was

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1: Jeffrey Southall II, Central State University graduate, class of 2011, graduated with a Bachelor of Arts degree in English and Literature. I was born and raised in Omaha, Nebraska, the eldest of nine children, and the first in my family to attend and graduate from college. Currently, I serve as the Assistant Director for the Office of Civic and Social Responsibility at the University of Nebraska at Omaha in Omaha, Nebraska.

The piece of music that best defines my time at Central State was written by the German composer Felix Mendelssohn, entitled Rise Up, Arise. My time at Central State was remarkable in that I was actively involved as a member of the Central State University Chorus and Student Government Association. In these elite organizations, I served in leadership roles. These experiences allowed my talents and personality to surface and flourish. I learned the importance of establishing good, healthy, sustainable relationships, learning from every failure and triumph, and most importantly, the value of being kind. I graduated from Central State with a treasure trove of life lessons and protocols that have followed me and profited me greatly in my professional career. Because of Central State, I bravely welcome each and every challenge that comes my way and remain focused on my purpose and calling as a higher ed administrator. One of my greatest accomplishments at Central State was reestablishing the position of Mr. Central State University on campus. I took on this initiative because I saw a need for an elevated, positive male representation. Because of my relationships with faculty, staff, and administration, I was able to seek out perfect mentorship and guidance on how to best accomplish this. This is why good relationships are important. It was one of my greatest challenges, but I had a blast doing the work for something bigger than me to benefit those to come thereafter. Enrolling at Central State University was the best thing to have ever happened to me. For the rest of my life, I will be forever indebted to Central State. My HBCU instilled so much awareness, pride, and strength in me. At times, I shudder to think of the person I'd become had I not chosen Central State. I encourage you all to openly embrace Central State University and love every minute of it. Central State prepared me well in making my dream my career, and it can do the same for you.

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2: Did you know that Ohio is known as the Buckeye State? The reason is that the buckeye trees, which are spread throughout the Ohio River Valley, these trees produce small brown nuts resembling the eye of a deer, and hence the name Buckeye. They say that if you carry one in your pocket, it brings good luck.
1: Ooh, state facts.
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1: Did you know that the name Wyoming means large plains, which is derived from a Native American word? It's also called the Cowboy State because of the rich Western history, and its official nickname is Equality State. Yellowstone National Park is one of the most popular attractions in the country. Old Faithful is one of the most popular attractions in Yellowstone. 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
1: My name is Natalia Harris. I am a 1997 graduate of Central State University and majored in English. I'm the first in my family to attend Central State University, and I am ecstatic that my niece will be the second person in our family to attend Central State this fall. I am the first lawyer in my family, the first African-American female and youngest to ever serve as the city prosecutor for the city of Cincinnati, Ohio, which is the third largest city in the state of Ohio, the first African-American to serve as city prosecutor in Delaware, Ohio, where I currently serve, and I'm also very proud to have been inducted into the Central State University National Alumni Association Achievement Hall of Fame in 2019. What made my time special at Central State were the people, my professors, my friends. My professors did more than just teach me. They instilled a sense of self in me. They inspired me to challenge myself. They encouraged me. They nurtured me. And I still carry all of that with me today. It's part of the reason I'm not uncomfortable when I'm the only African-American in a meeting or the only female in a meeting, because I know who I am. And my Central State professors helped me to discover that. My friends also made my time at Central State very special. Most of my best friends are people that I met at Central State. And now we've lived over half our lives as friends. To have those types of genuine relationships as you experience challenges and triumphs in life, to have friendships with people who push you, who support you, who love you, who are not your blood relatives, that's priceless. And those friendships were created at Central State University. I was challenged by the English program to not settle for mediocrity. My writing skills were developed to an extent that when I went on to law school after graduation, my law school professor sought me out to teach legal writing as a teaching assistant. And the skill set that I used to do that was primarily developed at Central State University. I also cheered for 2 years when I attended Central State, and it was under the direction of Miss Sylvia Kelly. At that time, the cheer squad also participated in band camp, which meant that we were up at the crack of dawn to get ready to prepare ourselves physically to march in parades and to practice to get our routines up to par. And Miss Kelly did not play. So being a cheerleader helped me to develop discipline and learn how to prioritize both time and activities. And of course, we had tons of fun. I would say the same thing to anyone interested in enrolling at Central State as I said to my niece. Do it. Do it. Trust me, you will not regret your decision. You will get a well-rounded education from qualified instructors and professors at Central State University. There's nothing like the CSU experience, and absolutely nothing like being a part of the Central State family.

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1: It's time for Ooh State Facts.
2: Did you know that saltwater taffy was invented in Atlantic City, New Jersey in 1883? A candy shop flooded, which soaked the taffy was sold there. The owner joked about selling saltwater taffy, and the name became popular. It's a chewy type of candy that comes in large variety of flavors. The first Miss America pageant was held in Atlantic City, New Jersey in 1921. It was originally created to draw tourists to the city for Labor Day weekend, but now it's considered a scholarship event.
1: Ooh, state facts.

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0: Is she really going out with him?
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0: Betty, is that Jimmy's ring you're wearing?
1: Mm-hmm. 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
0: Is he picking you up after school today?
1: Mm-mm.
0: By the way, where'd you meet him?

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1: Sandy Lynn, class of 1968, major sociology, minor psychology. I am the only one in my family to travel from Tulsa, Oklahoma to Wilberforce, Ohio to attend Central State University. It seemed quite the distance back in the 1960s, and once I arrived, I was often jokingly asked, "So how did you get here? By stagecoach?" Central State University is one of the most valued experiences ever to date for me. It was a cultural experience. It was a special connection. It was a long way from home, but provided a super safe haven for my education. It was totally elevating. I have always been taught in well-guided, student-supported school systems, and I've been privileged to flourish in an environment of people who look like me. So it was a continuation of my schooling from day one at kindergarten. From being taught in the elementary schools of Paul Lawrence Dunbar and Ralph J. Bunch, to the middle schools Marian Anderson and George Washington Carver, to completing high school with honors at Booker T. Washington. I am straight out of Tulsa, Oklahoma, a town strong in community building and known as Black Wall Street before the 1921 race massacre. I came from a town of strength and resilience, and Tulsa's where my granddad's grocery store and ice cream parlor were burned to the ground in one of the casualties of the rioting, the looting, and the burning by white people in a black community along the streets of Greenwood, Archer, and Pine. Incidentally, those three streets are also how my fellow Booker T. Washington classmates got their name. They named themselves after Greenwood, Archer, Pine, and known as the Gap Band. Even decades after that incident, during my growth years, Tulsa was a sustained community on the north side of town, and I have been molded in strong education environments by teachers committed to make students the best that we could be. So having the privilege of traveling to Ohio and attending an HBCU as Central State University was just another special addition to my education. Now, how I got to Central State was incredibly special. To put it in context, my mom cleaned white people's houses and was sure I'd graduate high school and take the job offer that Shell Oil Company in Tulsa had given. And it looked as though I would. It seemed that being taught the skills of shorthand notation and typing, over to 120 words a minute with no errors, was in high demand. And my Booker T. Washington High School teacher, Mrs. Katie Johnson, had prepared me well. College was looking pretty dim, almost dark. But come one special Sunday morning at my church, the senior minister made an announcement and asked me by name, "Miss Sandra, please come to my office after service." To my shock and awe, after the service, the miracle sitting in pastor's office was his fraternity brother and friend, Dr. Charles H. Wesley, the president of Central State, who was on a freshman recruiting mission. He stated he'd been informed of my excellent school record and invited me to attend Central State. You can't even imagine my joy. And no, it wasn't a full scholarship. There were also grants and work study. And that didn't matter. I was going to college and I had a job. And I was very much accustomed to working. I was ready. So note to students, be ready when your opportunity comes knocking. I am currently an entrepreneur marketing the hospitality industry space. Over the decades, I have been honored and recognized with public relations' highest national honor. It's called the Silver Anvil for my work in marketing communications for a project involving Oprah Winfrey. The campaign for children is entitled Child Support. It's their birthright. Currently, I am still actively involved in Central State University's National Alumni Association in the Chicago local chapter, and we are constantly finding ways to help new students on their journeys. I'm locally recognized as a woman of excellence by the Chicago Defender newspaper. I am an international best-selling author in the anthology Extraordinary Lives, Stories of Triumph and Inspiration. And closest to my heart is the induction into Central State University's Achievement Hall of Fame in 2015.
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1: Did you know that Arizona is the sixth largest state in the nation? One way to get a sense of its largeness is to walk the length of it. The Arizona National Scenic Trail is a lengthy route traversing the entire state, stretching from Mexico to Utah for 800 plus miles. It crosses mountain ranges, grasslands, the desert, plateaus, and the Grand Canyon. The Arizona National Scenic Trail pathway is popular with hikers and mountain bikers, and it is divided into 43 passages. Happy trails!
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My mind's telling me one thing, but I guess I should listen to my heart.

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1: What's up, Doc? Did you know that the Looney Tunes animator Tex Avery, who attended North Dallas High School in Dallas, Texas, introduced the phrase? He later said that he didn't think much of it because it was a common phrase that was used where he grew up. Also, an early image of the Lone Star flag was drawn by Dr. Charles B. Stewart, but no one knows who is responsible for actually designing it. The origin of the design still remains a mystery. What's up with that, Doc?
0: Ooh, State Facts.
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1: My name is Angela Davis, and I am a proud 1995 graduate of Central State University, where I majored in broadcast communications. I am also the proud founder of the Homecoming Visiting Alumni Day. I launched that program over a decade ago because of the love I have for my alma mater. I had graduated class valedictorian from a predominantly white high school.

0: in corporate sales for over 20 years, and it's definitely a demanding career. I was able to hone my leadership skills by being involved in student activities. I was actively involved in student government. I was an RA. I was a vice president of Delta Sigma Theta Sorority Incorporated Delta Kappa Chapter. I was on the newspaper staff and yearbook staff, along with being Miss College of Arts and Sciences and the band announcer for the Invincible Marching Marauders. Being involved in those activities and still being able to balance my classwork is a skill that has definitely helped me in the professional world. To any prospective students, I would say choosing an HBCU will be the best decision you have ever made. Choosing Central State University would be the best life-changing decision you will make. Come to learn, to serve, to grow, and meet amazing people from all over the country and beyond. Don't go where you're tolerated. Come where you will be celebrated.
1: Get down. 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
1: The music that best defines my time at Central State University. Ironically, I would have to say jazz music, even though I didn't really listen to jazz music prior to coming to Central State University. When I started working in a radio station and I had a jazz show, I started slowly realizing how many of these jazz artists were sampled by my favorite hip hop artists. And actually, one of my favorite rap albums of all time, Jay-Z's Reasonable Doubt, came out in 1996. I was playing all of those songs that he sampled from on air. And I just remember just going through Patrice Rushen, going through Lonnie Liston Smith, and just going through all these different artists and saying, well, that's where Jay-Z got that from. That was really eye-opening for me, learning all of that music. I wasn't all that familiar with it, and being able to connect it and bridge that gap, it gave me a deeper appreciation for everything that I was doing. So that's what I would say. Obviously, there was also Drake and Kanye West and people that were making very memorable music during that time. But for me, I'm going to have to say that wake-up call of how much jazz had actually influenced hip-hop. My name is Malik Perkins. I graduated in 2014. My major was communications and broadcast media. My father graduated from Central State in 1982. And during my time at Central State, I served as the president of the National Association of Black Journalists. I was also a member of the Invincible Marching Marauders. And I also hosted the radio show Jazz at Sundown for WCSU FM. My time at Central State University was special because I was able to really do so many things that prepared me for what I'm doing now. Right after college, I was working for WHIO for television, radio, and print. While I was in school, I was doing all of those things. I wrote for the newspaper, The Golden Torch, and my junior and senior year, I was actually able to host the radio show Jazz at Sundown. And because I was hosting that show, I was able to get hired part-time my senior year at WHIO Radio, which then ultimately evolved into me being able to work in television, and now I'm a media spokesperson today in Columbus. All of those things really laid the groundwork. By the time I walked into WHIO, because of everything I was doing at Central State, primarily in a radio station, I was prepared, I knew how to conduct myself, and I knew how to operate the board and do everything I needed to do for that job. I was challenged by my extracurricular activities at Central State University because I was in the marching band and we were going out of town almost every weekend. And it was a lot of fun. What comes with that is making sure that you're on top of your schoolwork, making sure that you bring your schoolwork with you if you need to, or finishing it early. That way you're able to go on these trips and perform and still maintain your grade point average and not let anything slip through the cracks. Also, just doing the student leader activities with National Association of Black Journalists and everything, just really learning how to both be a leader and be a listener, learning the proper protocols that are in place to get some of the things that you want to get done accomplished, understanding that you have to work with people. So all of those challenges and experiences really helped push me and just really taught me a lot of the things that I still apply to this day.

0: To someone who's interested in enrolling at Central State University, I would stress to them that you will literally get a cultural experience that is, it's really amazing and hard to put into words. I mean, to this day, I speak to a close classmate from Central State University every single day, and this is on the phone, on social media. We still meet up. Those of us who live close to each other, we still meet up, still reminiscing, and really just knowing how we all grew as well. They become your second family. And also, just there's just so many activities and things for you to get involved in. Like for me, it was the marching band. I had never been in a marching band before. I was still given that opportunity, and that's an experience that I still take with me. You'll cherish those times as well as a Marauder. So I really just encourage everyone who's interested in enrolling to just take a look at the programs, take a look at the extracurricular activities they offer, or maybe even consider some of the activities that you want to start, organizations that you want to start. There was so many opportunities to just start your own organization, and there are organizations that were started when I was a freshman that are still thriving on campus to this day. So everyone has their chance to make a mark at Central State University, and I just really want so many people to have that enjoyable experience I had, and I think many people can if they attend Central State.
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3: Did you know that North Carolina, the capital, is Raleigh? Nearby, the mixed conifer forests are home to a wide variety of wildlife, including wood ducks, white-tailed deer, Canada geese, and wild turkeys. It is also the birthplace of Pepsi-Cola and was created and served in 1898 in Winston-Salem. North Carolina is the number one producer of sweet potatoes and tobacco.
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When your dreams have been broken in pieces and your hopes appear as glass shattered, remember, it's not how you started, it's how you finish that matters. Though through the course of this life you may falter and the end seems nowhere in sight, remember, the sun always arises to displace the dark of the night. Through faith, there are mountains to conquer and valleys yet to go through, but if we trust in the Master, no dream is too lofty for our hearts to pursue. Hope is contained in the spirit that believes on broken wings it can still fly towards the new life and tomorrow as it tosses today's torments aside. So yes, in this life as we strive for perfection, some dreams will become broken and shattered. But remember, it's not how you started, it's how you finish that matters.

0: Bowling, take one.
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0: Oh, hold it, hold it. The bass man's on the dead side of the mic. I knew we were missing something. Can you get in the center?
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4: No, it's best that they keep.
3: Okay.
0: All right. The man in the beret, I have to move a little to his left. Just a little bit to you. Is he all right? Is everybody all right now?
4: Yeah.
0: Okay. Let's just hear the group. Hit a chord.
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0: The 2021 Central State University Hall of Fame honors Christopher Saunders, a native of Brooklyn, New York. Christopher is a longtime Dayton, Ohio resident. A finance major, he graduated from Central State University in 1990, and he is a life member of the Central State University National Alumni Association and proud member of the Alpha Phi Alpha fraternity. Between 2013 and 2019, Christopher served as a member of the Central State University National Alumni Association Board. For five of those 6 years, he chaired the Homecoming Committee. Under his leadership, the National Alumni Association Homecoming events generated over $60,000 in net income for his alma mater. As a board member, Christopher worked tirelessly to ensure transparency and accountability by the board on behalf of CSU alumni. Since graduation, he has served as a national bank examiner for the U.S. Treasury Department. During his career, Chris led anti-money laundering, fair lending, and Community Reinvestment Act examinations at some of the nation's largest and most complex financial institutions. He and Teresa, his wife of 27 years, have two children. Chris is an avid outdoorsman whose bow hunting and fishing expeditions take him into the high, cool elevations of the Rocky Mountains and dense tropical jungles of Central America.
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1: The first air-conditioned car was manufactured in 1939 by Detroit, Michigan's Packard Motor Car Company. In 1817, the University of Michigan was the first university established by any of the states. Although Michigan is often called the Wolverine State, there are no longer any living Wolverines in Michigan.
0: Ooh State Facts.
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And remember, we're here for you, CSU.

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0: These are stories of Central State University.
1: So the biggest challenge I had while attending Central was experiencing the tornado that hit campus in April of my sophomore year. It was one of the most terrifying nights of my life. We hovered in fear all night, praying that the weather would calm and we would be safe. The next day was bright and beautiful, and the campus looked like a war zone. The biology lab in Banneker Hall, where I was an hour before the tornado hit, was totally demolished. I left the lab early that day because the weather was so bad, one of the many blessings in my life. So we lost one student and a bookstore worker. I couldn't imagine that we'd be able to finish out the rest of the school year. My prospects for graduating from Central were even worse at the time. So campus reopened about 2.5 weeks later, and I was afraid to go back, but I did. And when we got back to campus, there was so much damage that we were holding classes in dorm lobbies, laundry rooms, and trailers. Terrible, but it was a perfect excuse to abandon ship and just leave. But I didn't, and I'm thankful that I didn't. The campus was a wreck for quite some time thereafter, but the spirit of the Central State University community was stronger than ever. So what do I say to those who are interested in enrolling at CSU? Well, three things. Do it, do it, and do it. When I look back on my life, the decision to go to and remain at Central was one of the best decisions I've ever made. I can also say that some of the most successful people that I've met throughout my career went to HBCUs. I'm in awe of the achievements of several of my fellow alumni, a few of which I know you'll hear from also. My name is Rita Salas. I'm part of the class of 1976, and I was also Miss Central State of 1975-76. I'm a psychology major. First in my family to attend Central State University, first in my family to graduate from college. I came to Central State after attending a predominantly white school system in the Midwest. My guidance counselor told me that college wasn't for everybody. He said I should consider local beauty or vocational schools. I hadn't even considered a black college, but Central offered an opportunity for me to exist in an environment where race just didn't even matter. We were all black, and this was a new experience for me, and I was loving it. It was a place where I felt I'd be awarded based on the merits of my efforts. I felt I had something to prove. So I graduated from CSU magna cum laude, and the experience solidified a confidence in me that's pretty difficult to shake. I had several professors that helped me to own who I am and understand what I was capable of. So it doesn't matter what other spin someone else attempts to put on me, I know who I am. I understand the power of my presence. So what does that mean? Your presence speaks before you do. People see your energy and confidence level from the moment they lay eyes on you. So here's an example. My degree from Central was in psychology and education. I went on to receive a master's degree from the University of Pittsburgh in public health. After 2 years in health administration, I moved to New York City, and my job pursuits led me to an interview with one of the top firms on Wall Street, and I was hired as an investment banker, so far removed from anything I planned to do in life. But it wasn't my psychology or public health degrees that influenced the decision to hire me. I was told that I had a presence. So your degree, your GPA, etc., they're going to verify that you're smart. Understanding the energy we radiate and harnessing it to our benefit, that is understanding the power of your presence. That will allow you to do anything you want to pursue. So Central State was the foundation of understanding who I was and where I could play in the world. It gave me the forum to live up to my full potential and helped me recognize that the only obstacles to getting what I wanted out of life was allowing other people to set boundaries for me or being afraid to step outside of my comfort zone. That has helped me to find my way to opportunities that I didn't even know existed. Most people live up to what other people expect of them. That's particularly true of children and can carry through to adulthood if we let it. If I'd listened to my high school counselor, I would have lowered my expectations for life significantly. Conversely, I always felt that the CSU community expected students to bring their best self to everything they did. I gave it my best shot, and rather than listening to my high school counselor, I excelled and it paid off handsomely. The lesson began for me at Central State.
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0: These are stories of Central State University.
1: I'm Joshua Smith, and I am a cum laude graduate of the class of 63 with a major in biology and a minor in chemistry. I'm extremely proud to say that I am one of six siblings who graduated from Central State University. I thank God every day for my phenomenal parents, William and Mamie Smith, who sacrificed so much in dedicating their lives to the goal of educating their children. My career extends over 50 years now, and I'm still going strong. At least I'm still going, or growing, hopefully. I am chairman and managing partner of the coaching group, and I still coach and provide consulting for a number of clients in the United States. Many of my friends and colleagues commonly refer to me as a serial entrepreneur, and I'm very proud to wear that label. While I am pleased with some of my successes, I always much prefer to talk about the extreme challenges or failures that I've had in my life. Now, of course, if you don't give up, it's not a failure, is it? And that was always my attitude. The successes are much appreciated, but what truly made me grow and improve throughout my career was how I was able to deal with obstacles and adversity. I'm just one of those folks that's absolutely determined to never give up on what I believe in. Even if it takes several tries or multiple efforts, I stayed on my course. I founded the Maxima Corporation back in 1978. And it grew to become the fastest growing black-owned company in the United States. I was appointed by President George H.W. Bush to be the first chairman of the U.S. Commission on Minority Business Development. And he also appointed me to the Kennedy Center Board of

0: directors and the Bush Memorial Library Foundation and trustees. And I'm still a trustee of that organization after 30 years. I was the first African-American to serve on the board of directors for FedEx 24 years, for Caterpillar 20 years, Allstate 17 years, Inland Steel 10 years, and a dozen or so other small businesses where I served as a board member, as well as on the U.S. Chamber of Commerce Board of Directors. I have received over 400 awards and citations and was awarded 5 honorary degrees, including one from Central State. There are 2 achievements that stand out for me, which I am most proud. My wife, Jackie, and I have contributed $1 million to Central State University. I understand that as a graduate of an HBCU institution, I am one of the first to contribute that amount. As a result of this development, I was selected to be the first National HBCU Alumnus of the Year in 2015, and the Central State Board of Trustees and Foundation renamed one of the buildings on campus the Joshua I. Smith Center for Education and Natural Sciences. It's interesting and ironic that my time at Central State in the 60s, in the early 60s, was one that was directly and negatively impacted by extremely social resistance, Jim Crow practices, and segregation of African Americans by the surrounding communities in Ohio, Xenia, and Greene County. There was no subtlety involved whatsoever. Unlike the Black Lives Matter revolution, there was no support from other sectors in the United States, nor was there any social media that could communicate messages to individuals worldwide. We were on our own, and everybody involved and are connected to Central State at that time knew that. We understood the deal. Central State was like a haven and a refuge to those of us who had high aspirations and were willing and eager to commit their time and energy to achieve their goals. We were nestled in those cornfields, but there are golden nuggets of opportunities that existed because of the attitude and support of Central State. However safe we felt socially on campus, we were intensely and vigorously challenged by the faculty and staff. They were never satisfied with the status quo. They always pushed us to do better, to get more, to learn more. As a result of that, we were given opportunities that we would not have had in other campuses. I got involved in all elements of decision-making at the university and problem-solving, participated in events and forums and meetings at other colleges and universities representing Central State, and I was involved in management decisions which impacted the university. All of this prepared me for the future after graduation.
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1: It's time for Ooh State Facts.
2: Did you know for New Mexico, the nickname for the state is the Land of Enchantment? Also, the capital is Santa Fe and the biggest city is Albuquerque. It's one of the youngest states in the country. Los Alamos Laboratory was established in 1943 and the bomb known as the Gadget was detonated in 1945 at 5:29 a.m. Mountain Time in the Jornada del Muerto Desert of New Mexico. New Mexico is known for the blue pancakes, landscapes, and the first testing site for the atomic bomb.
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If you believe you may have an interest, come find us in the Mass Communication Building located next to the football field. You can't miss our huge antenna. And remember, we're here for you, CSU.

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0: What's going on, world? 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
1: Don't forget, we're here for you, CSU.

0: What made my time special at Central State University was, of course, the lifelong relationships formed, as well as the close-knit support among students and faculty. I came into Central State with the not-so-best GPA, but a man by the name of Gorgie Ndow, who I met at a scholarship function in Cincinnati, Ohio, took a chance on me and awarded me with a full-time STEM scholarship because he believed in me and my capabilities. Not too many schools would do that. The friends that I made within that particular program made the rigorous academic experience easier to handle because we were all going through the same thing. And I'm also appreciative of how I was challenged at Central State to be the best that I could be. I was challenged in my program as an environmental engineer to think outside the box and utilize creativity to solve complex problems. To be honest, a lot of the work was frustrating, but I knew that I had to get through it and ask for help. It took plenty of study hours and some one-on-one sessions with professors who cared about me actually doing well in their class. Ask questions and work smarter the way that I learn best. To those of you who are interested in enrolling at Central State University, please take time to schedule and visit the campus for yourself. Talk to the current students who are there about their current experiences as well. Talk to them, walk the campus, see the dorm. Maybe you can, you know, sit in on a class, or maybe talk to a professor or academic advisor, you know, learn about the majors and the programs there so you can at least learn what Central State University has to offer. Also, if you play sports, you know, learn about the basketball program or the football program, the band, go to homecoming, see how that family experience is for alumni who are in fellowship with each other, helping the university constantly. Talk to alumni as well in your city. My passion is acting. So when I came into Central State, I knew that I wanted to try it, but I didn't know how to go about it. And there were students there who I feel like they were set in place. They were like an angel sent to me who did nothing but support, motivate me, and brought out those creative juices that I had within me, but I didn't know how to tap into. If it weren't for them and for the plays that I was in and for those creative writers and talent that surrounded me at Central State University, I don't know if I would have pursued it the way I did. You know, I take my career seriously as an actor, as an engineer, as an investor, but all in all, as a creative, I don't know if that would have happened if it weren't for my experience at Central State University. So I want to say this, just learn about it. And if you really want to go, go. Because I'm telling you, your life will change. I saw people come in who weren't doing the best things, where they were on a negative path. They were just there. But soon, it seemed like overnight, they became leaders. And I'm like, whoa, okay. I like seeing that. This guy doing that and this girl doing that. These people joining fraternities, becoming leaders. The sky's the limit at Central State. That's what I have to share with you. And if you go, you'll see for yourself.
1: My name is Akil Frost. I am a proud graduate of Central State University, graduating from Central State in 2017 with a Bachelor of Science in Environmental Engineering. I am also a second generation alumni of Central State University, with my mother also graduating in 1990. What I currently do now is I work as a civil engineer and planner for gas utility projects in the Southern California area where I currently reside. I am also an actor as well.
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Thanks so much for listening to Ooh Radio on our own radio. Oh, yeah.

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1: This is Cornelia, Pepper speaking. 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
0: 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I'm heading back to Cornelia.